0: overvalued and could be a bubble that will burst. The high-profile court case proved the technology is still immensely valued, with huge egos at the very top of the industry.
1: The government in the Democratic Republic of Congo has sharply increased to 118 the deaths linked to the current Ebola outbreak in the east of the country. A spokesman said cases were now being reported over a wider area. Emery Makameno is in Kinshasa.
2: The Congolese government says three more health zones have reported infections: Nyakunde in Ituri province, Butembo in North Kivu within the Katwa health zone, and one case in Goma. Response teams are tracing suspected infections, with the public urged not to panic. An American missionary, Dr. Peter Stafford, has tested positive for the new variant of the Budubugio Ebola virus after treating patients at Nyakunde Hospital. Other missionaries remain asymptomatic and in quarantine.
1: President Trump has said a peace deal with Iran can be reached if Tehran agrees to drop all attempts to develop nuclear weapons. The statement came hours after the president said he'd postponed a resumption of hostilities after Arab leaders asked him to hold off.
3: We were getting ready to do a very major attack tomorrow. I put it off for a little while, hopefully maybe forever, but possibly for a little while, because we've had very big discussions with Iran, and we'll see what they amount to. I was asked by Saudi Arabia, Qatar, UAE, and some others if we could put it off for 2 or 3 days, a short period of time, because they think that they are getting very close to making a deal. And if we can do that where there's no nuclear weapon going into the hands of Iran, I think, and if they're satisfied, we will be probably satisfied also.
1: World News from the BBC.
4: The views expressed in this program are those of the participants alone and do not reflect those of KSFR's management or staff.
5: What happens when the river that sustains 40 million Americans across 7 states begins to run dry, and the rules governing its water are set to expire within just a few months, with negotiators still deadlocked? Hi, everyone. I'm Jim Falk. Thanks so much for listening. Where each week on the forum, we explore timely political, social, and cultural issues through thoughtful conversation. Now, this is our second program on the critical subject of water. Many of you will remember that on April 6, we examined how the city of Santa Fe manages its water resources. Well, tonight we're going to broaden our focus to the Southwest and to the history and current challenges surrounding the Colorado River Compact. That's the 1922 agreement that allocates the waters of the Colorado River among New Mexico and 6 other western states. Now, residents of Santa Fe know very well that this year's snow melt is among the lowest on record and that water restrictions were recently put in place. What you may not know is that the operating rules governing how water shortages are shared among the states are set to expire at the end of 2026. Now, several proposals have been put forward, but to the best of my understanding, no firm agreement has yet been reached. To discuss the history of the Colorado River Compact and the high-stakes negotiations now underway, we are joined by 3 experts with extensive experience in water management at the local, state, and federal levels. Jesse Roach is coming back. He was on our earlier show on water. He is the interim director of Santa Fe's Public Utilities Department, where he oversees water, wastewater, and environmental services. And he holds an engineering degree from Stanford and a PhD in hydrology from the University of Arizona. Santa Fe resident Rolf Schmidt-Peterson retired about 3 years ago after a distinguished 35 career in state government and technical consulting. His final position in state government was as director of the New Mexico Interstate Stream Commission. Now largely retired, he serves as a citizen representative on the Buckman Direct Diversion Board, as New Mexico's commissioner as well to the Canadian River Compact, and he is a consultant on water resource management. Tania Trujillo. She actually probably should win the award for coming the farthest. She just came back from a wonderful trip in Italy, and thank you so much for being with us. She has worked on Colorado River issues for the past 20 years in various capacities. She was Assistant Secretary of Water and Science at the Department of the Interior during the Biden administration, and she's currently working for the state of New Mexico as the Deputy State Engineer. She previously managed Colorado River issues for the state of California and also worked for New Mexico Senator Jeff Bingaman on water issues. She, too, is a graduate of Stanford University and has a law degree from the University of Iowa. You know, one way that I look at some of the subjects that we do here on the forum is I try to think about what I don't know and what our listeners might want to learn more about. And if you look recently in the newspaper, especially local or regional, there's been so much about the Colorado River Compact. And just in the last 2 weeks, there have been major stories internationally, as well as New York Times and the Washington Post. So obviously, people are paying a lot of attention to this. I guess we'll start with you, Tania. Tell us really about the origins of the compact, and want to encourage all of you to converse with each other, because I'm so grateful that we have such a really experienced group of experts to talk about this important issue.
6: Well, thank you for having us, and thank you for helping to educate the folks online for regarding these issues. They're very important to the state of New Mexico and to the United States. Just by way of some brief background regarding the Colorado River system and the Colorado River Compact. It was originated and finalized here in Santa Fe, New Mexico, signed in 1922 at the Palace of the Governors, and was largely driven by the fact that water users in the state of California were using a lot of water, and they were growing quickly in the early 1900s, and the rest of the states who share water from the Colorado River system wanted to make sure that they could put their markers down. And just to set it out from the start, the other states in the lower basin, we have, in addition to California, Arizona and Nevada, and then in the upper basin, New Mexico shares water with Colorado, Utah, and Wyoming. And the states have developed a framework of legal agreements that are called informally the Law of the River. The starting place is that 1922 compact. And from there, we've had federal congressional statutes. We've had U.S. Supreme Court decrees. We've had agreements that are particular to the lower basin. We've had agreements that are particular to the upper basin, including a whole separate compact for the upper basin. And all of those agreements have been in place for the past, starting with the compact, 100 years. And they will continue until there are additional agreements to replace them. Maybe I'll just jump to, you know, your introduction, which was relating to what are called the interim guidelines for coordinated operations of the system, and that those guidelines were developed in 2007, and those guidelines have a 20-year term, and so they are set to expire at the end of this year. And so we're working hard to try to develop the new set of guidelines that are going to be the new framework that we're going to be working on.
5: You know, one of the things that really surprised me is how short the agreement is. If I pulled up the right thing, I mean, it was like, it's 3 pages. And I can't imagine anything like that being negotiated with only 3 or 4 pages
7: it
5: now.
7: It is short.
5: Yeah.
7: But there's lots of other pages.
5: Oh, there
7: and
5: are.
7: By the way, this is Rolf, not in the compact, but in what Tania said is the law of the river. And I just wanted to kind of draw that back to Santa Fe a little bit. So after this 1948 Upper Colorado River Compact, there was a critical law, I believe, in 1956 for the what's called the Colorado River Storage Project Act, and there are many other related, you know, pieces of legislation and things like that from it. But from that Colorado River Storage Project Act, major reservoirs were built, and then major tributary projects were put in place by the Bureau of Reclamation. And one of those projects is the San Juan Chama project that takes water from tributaries of the San Juan River in southwestern Colorado, brings it through tunnels underneath the Continental Divide, delivers that water to Heron Reservoir in New Mexico by Chama, and then from there, contractors like Santa Fe, you know, get allocations of that water coming downstream. And those, you know, so these various different pieces of the law of the river really are things that allowed for the construction of those projects and ultimately the delivery of this type of water, which is a major part of Santa Fe's supply.
5: Now, you mentioned an organization that I never heard of until a few days ago, and that's the Bureau of Reclamation.
7: Yeah.
5: That reports, what is that, and what are its responsibilities?
7: Tanya could provide more, but the Bureau of Reclamation is a department within the U.S. Department, or it's an organization within the U.S. Department of Interior. And under that, across the West, it is a major entity that stores water and then manages water for various types of uses. And on the Colorado River, it is the major federal agency, that is responsible for managing river operations, well, at least from Lake Powell south.
5: So is it responsible for the reservoirs?
7: From Lake Powell south, it's responsible for all of them on the main stem that I'm aware of. And then above that, there are a number of reservoirs that Reclamation operates. Navajo Reservoir in New Mexico is one. Flaming Gorge Reservoir that we'll hit on a little bit later is another one. And then there are what they call multiple tributary units. And these things can be small reservoirs like Vallecitos Reservoir up in by Durango, or the San Juan Chama Project, which is a diversion project.
5: Jesse, let's bring you into the conversation, because last time we talked, you explained about how water is measured in acre feet and so forth. How, with the compact, they changed things, didn't they, from percentages to actual amount of water used, or how was all that figured out?
8: Well, and thanks, Jim. Happy to be here. I think it might have been the other way around. I think when we look at that simple document, that my understanding, one of the reasons that the 1922 compact is so simple is they couldn't figure out how to do it all together, so they kicked the can down the road by saying, okay, we're going to split it in half. And half the water goes to the upper basin states and half the water goes to the lower basin states. And a lot of the complexity then comes forward in how the upper basin shares and how the lower basin shares their half. But unfortunately, they didn't say 50-50. They said the upper basin gets an exact amount of water in acre feet, and the lower basin gets an exact amount of water in acre feet. And then later we added Mexico, which gets another exact amount in acre feet. And so I think had they said, okay, we're going to go 50-50, and rather than giving an actual number, said 50%, things would be a lot easier for us now.
5: How are these assumptions determined about how much water would be in the river?
8: Well, and I think there was a whole series of gauge records that they were looking at, and they had decades of records to look at, and I think they thought they were being fairly conservative, but unfortunately, time has shown that the amount of water that they estimated was in the system was probably an overestimate, and climate change is making that worse.
7: And I would just add to that, by 1948, when the Upper Colorado River Basin Compact was put in place, I think that reckoning was there. People were realizing it. So for the Upper Colorado River Basin, of which, as Tanya mentioned, New Mexico is a party, the four states there get percentages of the available water, which theoretically would be 7.5 million acre feet of water for consumption annually. Put that into context, that's almost double what New Mexico diverts or uses in a year. So it's a very large amount of water. And in the upper Colorado River Basin, New Mexico gets 11.25% of the available water supply. So, it, you know, these two compacts, one is specific numbers, the first one, and the second one is percentages.
8: And maybe said another way, if the upper and lower basin states can come up with a framework by which they share their water, the upper basin states will be in a good position to utilize that framework because they've already split it out as percentages.
9: Do the upper basin states work together and come to the negotiation with a unified position, or how divided are the basins, lower and upper, and what type of unity exists among the states?
6: Well, that question actually gets to kind of the punchline of where we are today, of trying to bring the states together and really work through an operational plan that all of the states can agree to. But I would point out, each state has its own complexities, own set of laws, own interests of stakeholders that are different from the other states. Largely, the upper basin states have stayed together and have been in alignment with respect to goals and challenges that exist for the upper basin. I think in the lower basin, they largely stay together on issues, but there are very significant conflicts and very significant challenges among the states in both basins. And so the answer kind of depends on what particular issue we might be looking at a particular moment in time. And I'll just say one anecdote. When New Mexico was working to finalize the settlement agreement with the Navajo Nation, which was in about the same time we were negotiating the 2007 guidelines, New Mexico had a very difficult conversation with Colorado about New Mexico's ability to develop water and use water that we could use, you know, for our tribal settlement. And it's just one example where we had to work through some complicated issues among upper basin states.
9: I'm so glad you brought up the tribal territories. How do they fit in and who represents them?
6: So that I was glad you brought that up as well, because that's a significant challenge and very different from a state-to-state perspective. So there are on the order of 30 different tribes in the basin. Each of the tribes has an independent sovereign identity that needs to be protected and respected. Each of those tribes also has to deal with multiple layers of other governments, like the federal government and the state governments and even local jurisdictions as well. And so trying to figure out how tribal rights can be protected, how tribal rights can be developed, is a very current and complicated issue that we're trying to work through. And I would say we as a basin have evolved significantly in the past 20 years, but there's still significant issues that we need to work on.
7: And can I just add to a little bit to that, Tanya? Because Tanya was one of the individuals that kind of started in the Richardson administration with trying to get Indian water rights settlements in place across New Mexico. And she and others were successful in getting a settlement with the Navajo Nation within New Mexico, Taos, and then the Pauqui Valley Construction Project, the AMET project. Major water infrastructure projects, you know, that benefit those tribes. And by getting those projects and being able to have that certainty of water, they give up some other claims associated with what they're doing. And even now, 20 years almost after that happened, I mean, one of my jobs was actually to support the federal government and the nations in building these projects out. We're not quite there. But the Pewaukee Valley Construction Project is one. It relies in part on water from the San Juan Chama Project. The Navajo Gallup Water Supply Project is another that relies on water ultimately out of a Navajo Reservoir. So these pieces are all interlinked, and they're very important for the state of New Mexico.
9: I wish we could share a map, but we'll put that in the show notes because I think that'll help. Jesse, climate change still remains so highly politicized, but my goodness, when you look at what's happening with the Colorado River, it's hard not to see the impact of what we've been seeing for the last several decades, and especially the last, what, 5 or 6 years?
8: Yeah, we really do see it when we start looking at the hydrology of the San Juan Chama project specifically, which is just a portion of course, the Colorado River Basin as a whole.

0: is what we would expect to be happening.
1: And what data do you go to come up with these assumptions?
0: We look in the case of the San Juan Chama project. It's a very fascinating project to me, and I guess as an engineer, there's three diversions off of tributaries on the Colorado River side of the Continental Divide, and they flow by gravity through tunnels to the Chama side of the Rio Grande side of the Continental Divide. So it all runs without energy, and essentially water's flowing from the Colorado River Basin to the Rio Grande Basin. But we look at the gauge records at those diversion locations, and those were looked at before the project was even designed. So, we have gauge records going back decades there, and when we start looking at them, we see that there's less water available to divert through time.
1: Before the program started tonight, we were talking about what may be happening to some of the outfitters who run rafting trips. And, that's significant for tourism and for all the people who work and support those activities. But I guess, Tanya, I'll start with you, because you've had so much experience in this. How serious is this situation?
2: It's extremely serious. And just looking at this year's hydrology, we saw the lowest snowpack, the highest temperatures, and both of those resulted in the lowest runoff levels on record.
1: Can you give me some numbers to put that in perspective? Percentage?
2: Jesse can fill in the numbers. I apologize, but I was going to say the discussion about the current conditions really leads us to answer the question, what are we going to do about it? And so I want to make sure we can come back at some point to the point that we have been proactive. We are thinking about strategies we can put into place here in New Mexico, here locally in the city of Santa Fe, and throughout the Colorado River Basin to think through how to deal with a future with hotter, drier climate that we think we're going to be facing. And part of those strategies involve trying to do more water recycling, trying to conserve water, trying to be smarter and more creative about the agreements that we do put into place. And so
3: I can add some numbers,
1: go ahead,
3: that just have to do with money. Mm-hmm. At the beginning of my career, in state government was 1999, which was like one of the last real big water years that we've experienced since that time. We just haven't had many really big years of snow and river runoff since that time. When temperatures are higher, evapotranspirative demand by plants and just the evaporation of water is higher. So the same amount of water doesn't go as far. And when you have less, then it goes even less far. I mean, I think that's what's happening, right?
1: And you're saying this is not just in New Mexico, but this is what you're seeing all across?
3: All the Southwest.
1: Southwest.
3: Yeah. And in fact, all the way up into Canada in a number of years. In New Mexico, starting in around 2002 and then continuing forward until even very recently, I'm aware of the state government spending something over the order of $600 or $700 million for small water systems and large water systems across the state of New Mexico to help them make their water supply systems more resilient, which is usually groundwater. Santa Fe built the Buckman with the county, built the Buckman direct diversion, which is $300 million project. Albuquerque built the Albuquerque Surface Water Diversion Project near Alameda Bridge, and that's a $500 million project. And then there was probably $150 million that went to work within the river system itself for habitat restoration to try to improve environmental conditions into these short water supply situation. So really, we've been in this multi-decade drought now, and it continues, but there's been large investments, even in New Mexico, to try to reduce the impact of that.
1: Jesse, after our last show, I went home and I said, Santa Fe's really got its act together. They're being proactive. We don't have to really panic with all the things we're reading in next door.

0: Should I still feel that way?
1: I think we don't want to be complacent, but we feel fortunate that we, to borrow a metaphor from science, we are standing on the shoulders of giants and people who were thinking about this stuff in the 50s and in the 70s and putting things in place that allow us now to be in a position where we have a diverse set of water resources, including the Colorado River. And people then ask, well, aren't you worried about, you know, the Colorado River resource? And the answer is, well, we're glad we have it, and now we have to figure out ways to use it more efficiently. And that's really our focus, is that we feel like we have plans to use the water more efficiently than the water is being removed from the system.
0: I know you're a numbers guy, and Tanya would agree with that. How great is the percentage drop-off that you've seen, and especially this year with very limited snowmelt?
1: Well, this year, I don't have the numbers exactly off the top of my head, but I know that the average for the last, compared to the snowpack for the last 30 years, the snowpack that we saw on April 1st was less than 30% of normal. And it was the lowest snowpack we'd seen since we started sort of measuring snow directly with certain snowtell stations that is back at least 20 years. So this is an exceptionally dry year, both locally and in some ways it's even worse on the Colorado River Basin. So it sort of follows a couple decades, as Rolf mentioned, of you know, much less water than the systems had gotten used to. And so there's no excess storage right now to lean on. There's a little bit, but you know, we're really having to face up to what is a dry year and work our way through it.
0: Well, after the break, I want to hear more about that. And it is almost 6:30. So let's take a quick break. And when we'll return, we'll continue our discussion of the Colorado River Compact. 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
0: Tanya, you've worked in the federal government. I can just imagine how difficult it is to forecast and go ahead and be talking with your supervisors about what may happen.
6: Correct. And I'll just say, you know, as we mentioned, the current situation is the worst that we've seen on record. We actually had similar bad hydrology and in serious situation in 2022 when we were also worried about Colorado River operations and serious infrastructure challenges in terms of the functionality of those major federal reservoirs and the infrastructure being at risk. That, you know, that type of scare really prompts in the 2022 timeframe, prompted all of the seven basin states to work together to develop new agreements to hold back water from delivery to the lower basin and send water down from other upper basin reservoirs to Lake Powell. And I know I jumped into a pretty specific example there, but that derives directly from the fact that the federal government does own and operate these major reservoirs and this major infrastructure, and has a responsibility to make sure that the federal government does its job and maintains the functionality of the system.
7: Jim or Tanya, do you mind if I add in there a little bit? Because I think this is a really important part.
0: No, go ahead, please.
7: So Tanya had mentioned being involved in these 2007 guidelines, which are the ones that are expiring at the end of September of this year, right? And there is a NEPA, National Environmental Policy Act, analysis going on today to basically try to set up what the next, well, I'm not sure what the time period's going to be. Hope was 20 years a while ago, maybe it's 10 years now or even shorter, but to try to get an agreement by all seven states like they did in 2007 about how the federal government might move forward, right? In the interim, back in 2017-18, upper basin states and the lower basin states were recognizing another really dry year, like Tanya brought up, and they put in place an agreement called the Drought Response Operation Agreement, which is, there's a lower basin piece of that and an upper basin piece of it. And the upper basin piece included releasing water from what are called the initial units, Colorado Storage Project Act initial units, Flaming Gorge, Aspinall reservoirs in Colorado, and Navajo Reservoir. And they ultimately released about 500,000 acre feet of water in 2022 from Flaming Gorge to help prop up Lake Powell. They changed the release schedule for the year to help do that, to protect hydropower being generated from that reservoir. Right. And all the states got together and agreed with that. But one of the things that Tanya did and recognized with her team was that there wasn't a sufficient, analysis and discretion of the federal government to make releases out of Glen Canyon Dam less than 7.48 million acre feet per year. And so she initiated a project that got completed later that now allows the Bureau of Reclamation to drop the release out of Lake Powell to 6 million acre feet a year. That is a huge deal. Tanya's a really big piece of that. And essentially, that's what's happening now. There's more water coming out of Flaming Gorge this year than back in 2022. The release out of Lake Mead is being dropped. The goal is to try to hold Glen Canyon Dam levels above a place that would cause damage, really, to the infrastructure and allow some power generation to go forward. That has never happened before. That's a low-flow operation that's now in place that we contemplated but had never been done before. So the U.S. is taking a lead in making that go forward and working with within its discretion and working with the states to do that.
0: So, Tanya, thank you for doing all that. But what is the risk of the water at Lake Powell, or is it Lake Mead that really controls the hydroelectricity for some of these major cities, such as Phoenix or Tucson? So
6: there's risk at both of those major reservoirs, both from a water supply perspective, but also a hydropower production perspective. So in the lower basin, Lake Mead and Hoover Dam generates power that goes to primarily lower basin entities and very large cities like Los Angeles.
0: And let's just remind everyone, if I could, that when we talk about lower basin, we're talking about Arizona, California, and Nevada. Upper basin, Colorado, New Mexico, Utah, and Wyoming. So
6: yes.
0: The large population centers are certainly in the lower basin.
6: Yes. And the upper basin hydropower production is utilized by a lot of small communities and tribal entities in the upper basin. And so we have to be mindful of the reality of which populations are served where.
0: Anything you want to add on that?
7: I would just add, I think it's a huge issue. I mean, I think the reclamation is worried that if the water level in Lake Powell gets too low and they develop what's called vortices, where there's a little kind of a hole, or basically a, I'm not sure the right word here to say there, but a vortice that where air is coming down into what they call their penstocks. Debris can come down there, you can damage the infrastructure, and that can result in worse problems with regards to water releases and also potentially halt power generation. It's a very big deal. If those reservoirs aren't generating power, where are you getting it from? And they're going to have to go out, many parties are going to have to go out on the market and try to find replacement power. That was the situation 4 years ago, kind of avoided that, but there were, you know, there were a lot of parties that had to look for additional power. And if you're in the Southwest in the summer, that peaking power, 6 to 10 p.m., that provides air conditioning and things like that when it's 115 degrees, you need that. You need that to be able to live in those areas.
0: Let's bring it back locally. And Jesse, if I could ask you to talk more about the San Juan Chama Project, which again supports the water resources supply for Albuquerque and Santa Fe. Again, significant shortages. What are our options?
1: I think one of the interesting things about the San Juan Chama Project is it sort of represents some of the challenges that are seen at the larger basin scale, but at a small individual project level, and including, you know, we mentioned the 80s and 90s were really wet. Since then, it's been really dry. But we filled up our reservoir during the 80s and 90s. And so in the year 2000, we had a full reservoir at Heron. And so as a result, although the climate got dry, we didn't really notice it, and we didn't have to take any shortages until 2014. Prior to that, the project had never taken a shortage in the sort of 40-ish years up to that point, no shortages. In the last 15 years since then, there's been shortages in two-thirds of the years, and the average shortage is a quarter. So that is similar to what's happened in the major reservoirs on the Colorado River. They all filled up in the 80s and 90s, and then things dried out, but we kind of could hope for some more wet years.
0: Were
1: before
0: we complacent?
1: The I'm not sure that we were complacent, because there were people always looking at what if scenarios. It's just that I think it happened a little bit faster than generally we thought it might. And so I can speak from the perspective of Santa Fe. We did climate change analysis that suggested to us that we wouldn't be getting full allocations from the San Juan Chama Project. But what we've seen so far is not in the middle of those projections. It's probably on the lower third of those projections. So it is happening, in, you know, a little more quickly than we thought might have thought it was. But we were watching, other people were watching. I think, you know, ultimately figuring out how do we do more with less is the key. And I guess one other point that I will make is that the San Juan Chama Project, at each one of those diversion locations, there's a bypass requirement. So there's an institutional constraint on how much water we can take there. If we had just been allowed to take whatever was available there, we wouldn't have seen any shortages. So the shortages we've taken are hydrological in a sense, but they're more institutional. And if we had set up institutional shortages like that on every other diversion location in the upper basin, we wouldn't be in the same situation. So I think there's a lesson to be learned there too.
7: Can add something, two things really. So those bypass requirements that Jesse is talking about are for water users in Colorado and in New Mexico that had senior diversion rights to this new federal project coming in, right? So they're senior in priority to that project. And then fish and wildlife related aspects come into play there too, as well as the Hickory Apache Nation downstream. So when this project was being put in place, the state of Colorado and those entities argued that these water needed to be bypassed, flowed down the river to them for the environment, for their uses, before it could be diverted into the San Juan Chama project. That kind of sets the framework for it. And there was arguments about that for a period of time. But I do want to remark on complacency. I don't see that within New Mexico at all. I think the actions of Santa Fe and Albuquerque and a number of other parties starting after 2002 have led us to the point where Jesse can...
0: I think you make a very good point there. And our last program with Jesse showing about all the good things is particularly Santa Fe has been doing. And when you looked at Santa Fe compared to other cities and towns in New Mexico and across the country,
7: absolutely,
0: we're doing very, very well.
7: They are really, they're the top of the list of people who are reduced consumption.
0: So it seems pretty unfair, frankly, that we're doing all these things correctly. And I don't want to pick on our friends in Phoenix, but I don't get the sense that they're taking this as seriously as they might. Am I wrong there, Jesse?
1: I'll sort of defer to folks who may know more, but I think everyone recognizes this as a problem. And in their own way, they're tackling it, because it really is obviously, if you live in the Southwest, the water supply that you have is critical. And when you see it threatened, and at this point everyone understands that they're not going to get as much as they might have hoped for 20 years ago, then all the different creative solutions can come to bear. And I think there's a wide range of agreements that have been put in place recently, memorandums of understanding, at least between big agricultural users, city users, talking about the different ways that we can approach this.
0: But this is taking place primarily at the local level or state. Tanya, who really directs some of these regulations?
6: Well, the regulatory framework exists at a federal level, a state level, and a local level. And the ability to make agreements also exists at all of those levels as well. And so I think the reality is these issues are very complex. There are huge economies that rely on water use in each of the states, and it requires a lot of leadership and a lot of resources to be able to develop agreements to reduce water uses. I think some states are further along than other states. California, for example, has had over 20 years of experience in agreements among agricultural users and municipal water users. They've been working on things similar to what we do here in New Mexico of water recycling and trying to reduce municipal water per capita uses. But I think there's room for additional conservation measures across all seven states and in all sectors. So not only the municipal sector, but also agricultural users. And I want to just point out, here in New Mexico, we were able to develop a 50-year water action plan a few years ago that mm-hmm. contains strategies to enable us to be able to withstand the hotter, drier future that we're likely to see. And it's based in a foundation of technical experts that were pulled together under Rolf's leadership at the Interstate Stream Commission, and trying to develop those strategies across all of the sectors so that we have a means to continue our economy going forward in
0: the
6: future.
0: That's good to hear. What are some of the key elements of that?
7: Well, let me back up on that a little bit. Myself and the state engineer at that time, a gentleman by the name of Mike Gammon, pulled together stakeholders from across the state of New Mexico, people who really knew their issues with regards to water. And from that, there came a framework initially of some 30 different potential actions, because none of us can make water, per se, but we can do more to try to conserve it, to try to reduce our leakages and losses and so on. So there's a full suite of types of activities and projects related to that. And I would just also tell people they can do a Google search and look for the 50-year water action plan to see kind of a synopsis piece of it. But a big part within New Mexico is also looking at brackish water. You know, within our groundwater aquifer systems, those aquifers generally have a fresh water lens within them, which is what people are mainly using for water supply. But below that, in the sediments where we have them, there's more water, and it has different levels of salt in it. And so a big part of what the governor pushed when I was there, and I think she's continued to do this too, was let's really try to evaluate those brackish water resources and see if we can clean them up, dispose of the salty materials in an environmentally sound way, and make more water available for New Mexicans. So.
6: And the plan, I'll just summarize. The plan has three major sections. The first is conservation across all sectors. The second is development of new water resources like treated brackish water. And the third is making sure that we're protecting the water quality and protecting our watersheds. So we were trying to be holistic about this 50-year water action plan. And the governor is really happy with how it came together. And I'm excited that it's still the main feature of her website, if you look on that. Today.
7: I just saw that about $13 million worth of grants went out the door today for projects, I think.
0: That's good to hear. We mentioned, and we've talked around this a bit, about the operating guidelines expiring in October. And what I've read in the press is that the negotiators have been deadlocked, or they've put forth different proposals. Perhaps, Rolf, you could start on that. Where are we? And are they going to reach an agreement? And if they don't, what does it mean?
7: Well, thanks, Jim. It's a really hard one, right? But the Bureau of Reclamation put out a set of alternatives of how they may try to move forward, after September of this year. And that's this NEPA analysis that I talked about. Within that set of alternatives, they took information from the states. They took information from the tribes, right? They listened to the non-governmental organizations. They tried to take into account their endangered species related issues on the river, and they said, "Here's a suite of things that we could potentially do if all the states agreed, and here's what we can do if we don't get agreement, just if we're the federal government," right? My kind of now looking in from the outside view of that is almost no party liked any of the agreements that were, or the documents or the alternatives that were described. But in particular, when it came to what the Bureau of Reclamation said they could do themselves for the Lower Basin and for Arizona, that seemed very draconian to them. I want to kind of back that up a little bit for people to understand that in the Lower Basin, when it comes to California, Arizona, and Nevada, right, a portion of Arizona's water, something for the Central Arizona Project that takes water from the main stem of the Colorado and brings it to Phoenix and Tucson, has the junior right in the Lower Basin. And there's a portion of Nevada's water right that is also junior.
0: So explain what you mean by that.
7: Meaning that parties that, like California, that in the Imperial Valley had put water to beneficial use first, were able to fully utilize that water while people who are junior, like the Cap Canal, would have to take all the hits, all the reductions. And I think that's what Arizona is reacting to in large part today. They're saying, hey, the water supply is going down. Reclamation is saying, if this happens, we're going to be shorted in a massive way when it comes to our major cities, not necessarily on the main stem, but for their major cities. Southern Nevada, which is really Las Vegas, is likely to get shorted too, and they've spent several billion dollars trying to, you know, to reduce their consumption and basically get water even when Lake Mead is low. So they're saying that is like these are really big cuts that are possible to come our way, and they look north and they say, hey, Flaming Gorge has water in it. That's you know, that shouldn't have water in it if we're short. And they want, you know, that water to come down to try to prop up the system. But the issue that's out there now for the seven states is a really, really hard one, right? The Jesse mentioned, you know, when we, this 1922 compact says upper basin can consume 7.5 million acre feet, actually says the lower basin consume 8.5 million acre feet. But the upper basin's consuming around 4.3, 4.5 maybe, and because they're experiencing natural shortages. And the lower basin, I saw a document from Colorado, and I'll say it came from them, said even today the lower basin's using 11 million acre feet. So Nevada and Arizona in particular are saying we're about to get short, and the upper basin is saying, well, you're still using too much. And I think that, and the gap there is like 3 million acre feet of water. It's a huge amount of water. That's why this is so hard. I will say, in my experience,
0: what are the pressure points? What will?
6: I can jump in with some of that. And I think the, you know, the basin states do have a track record of success in working together and with the federal government to develop creative agreements to manage the system. I think right now the tensions are extremely high because the stakes are extremely high and the water levels are extremely low. What, you know, some of the pressure points are trying to navigate how much conservation may occur in any of the seven states. The lower basin states have a proposal on the table to reduce off the top 1.25 million acre feet from their allocations on an annual basis. I think the upper basin states have a bigger challenge in terms of trying to define a level of conservation that they may be able to commit to. And so that's one particular area of challenge. I think other challenges are just dealing with the uncertainty of climate change, like we talked about earlier. The hydrology has its own mind. We have predictions that say it's going to be hotter and drier. If that turns out to be the case, we better be trying to figure out strategies to deal with that. And I think all of the states recognize that that needs to occur.
0: Are you optimistic that an agreement will be reached?
6: I'm particularly an eternal optimist. I think right now we need to be thinking about what are some short-term, maybe interim steps that we can reach agreement among the states on, and maybe that'll be something that builds momentum and helps us work towards those longer-term, more difficult discussions. I think that's honestly what we're trying to do now is build some pieces of this puzzle together incrementally, and hopefully that'll bring us there. I think all of the states have acknowledged that resorting to litigation or trying to lobby or work at the political level is full of risks for each of the states, and is something that all of the seven governors have publicly said they want to try to avoid. And so that's what we're trying to honor.
7: And I would just add, ultimately, some kind of negotiated settlement is how a lot of these interstate stream compact issues are addressed, even in litigation. But you have to understand, you know, litigation is at the U.S. Supreme Court, and the Supreme Court usually designates an individual as a special master to hear these issues. I did that for 13 years, right, with the Rio Grande and a little bit on the Pecos too. And, you know, even after that 13-year time period, right, you have to take actions while it's going on because the situation is dire. But But generally, what needs to happen is you have to get parties together. They need to mediate. They need to give on some parts of their positions if you're going to find a path forward.
0: And it's got to be a lot harder right now when we are in a drought situation.
1: Although that's going to hopefully require us to move quickly.
0: You know, one of the things when you start seeing power shortages, they can throttle it down and they'll change it, the balance from commercial to residential. You really can't do that with water, can you, Jesse?
1: I'm not sure I quite follow. Sorry.
0: Well, I mean, one of the ways that I used to live in Dallas, and when there was a big demand for electricity, there would be temporary blackouts. Brownouts, they would call them.
1: And I guess we would call that demand management, and that's something that we're working on, but we really haven't had to unveil to a significant degree. But we would look at the large outdoor water users and try to come up with ways to reduce that use.
7: And then, that's the city, right? But on the Rio Grande, probably within the next 2 weeks, if it doesn't rain, the farmers all the way down through the middle Rio Grande, the only ones that will be getting surface water will be the six middle Rio Grande pueblos and a certain subset of their irrigated lands that are considered senior to all others. There will not be sufficient water for everybody else.
0: Well, I'd like to usually end our programs on a very optimistic note. I'm not sure if we're doing that tonight, but one thing I can say is I want to thank the three of you for being a guest tonight on the forum. Very, very helpful for all of us. I don't know about you, but I'm finding it very hard to believe that Memorial Day is next week. In recognition of the holiday, honoring the men and women of the U.S. military who gave their lives and service to our country, we're going to be speaking with an author and World War II historian, Jonathan Jordan. He's got a new book, Ike and Winston, which examines the remarkable friendship between Eisenhower and Winston Churchill and how their partnership helped win the war. Later in the program, Tina Young, she just moved here, will share her experience as Director of Cemetery Operations for the American Battle Monuments Commission. There she oversaw 26 U.S. military cemeteries, including those at Normandy, Sicily, Rome, and Florence. It certainly is a powerful reminder that the sacrifices of our service members are never forgotten. I'm Jim Falk. Thanks for spending time with the Forum. Have a great week.
8: The Constitution is America's foundational document that every U.S. citizen should know. It establishes rights, responsibilities, and governmental roles. This knowledge isn't just for politicians, but for us as everyday Americans. Citizens need to understand what the Constitution says and what it doesn't say, because it protects our unalienable rights, rights no one can take away or infringe. Without knowledge of our constitutional rights, we will fail to realize when they are violated.
9: Liberty. It's an American thing. From AmericanThing.org.
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11: BBC News with Roisin Hasty. A court in California has handed victory to OpenAI and its chief executive Sam Altman, rejecting Elon Musk's claims that the company abandoned its mission to develop artificial intelligence for the benefit of humanity. A jury found that Mr. Musk was too late in bringing the case in which he accused OpenAI's chief of breaching a non-profit contract. The world's richest man co-founded OpenAI in 2015. Here's Shaima Khalil.
12: We heard from Elon Musk's legal team, and they said, one of them said, this war is not over, quote, and he can sum it up in one word, which is appeal. So what we understand is that they're planning to appeal. But I think if you look at it, from OpenAI's point of view, this removes a major legal cloud that has been hovering over them at a critical moment, because they are planning for an IPO to go public, essentially targeting a huge valuation of around $1 trillion.
11: The government in the Democratic Republic of Congo has sharply increased to 118 the deaths linked to the current Ebola outbreak in the east of the country. A spokesman said cases were now being reported over a wider area. Emery Macameno is in Kinshasa.
13: The Congolese government says three more health zones have reported infections: Nyakunde in Ituri province, Butembo in North Kivu within the Katwa health zone, and one case in Goma. Response teams are tracing suspected infections, with the public urged not to panic. The World Health Organization has declared a public health emergency of international concern.
11: President Trump has said a peace deal with Iran can be reached if Tehran agrees to drop all attempts to develop nuclear weapons. The statement came hours after the president said he'd postponed a resumption of hostilities after the leaders of Qatar, Saudi Arabia, and the UAE asked him to hold off. The Trump administration is setting up what the Justice Department has described as a fund for victims of political weaponization, worth almost $1.8 billion and designed to compensate people the department believes were unfairly targeted for prosecution. It's being established after President Trump and his family dropped a $10 billion lawsuit over the leaking of his tax returns. Bernd Boosman is in Washington.
14: President Trump, his sons, and the Trump Organization first filed the lawsuit in January, claiming that both the IRS and Treasury Department had failed to prevent the leak of their tax returns to media outlets. According to the Justice Department, the case was settled in exchange for the creation of an over $1.7 billion fund to compensate people it believes were subject to unfair investigations under previous administrations. Democrats have moved to block the dismissal and describe the money as a slush fund for political allies, including some charged or convicted in relation with the January 6th riot at the U.S. Capitol.
11: BBC News.
2: 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And the phone number down here is 505-510-5737. That's 510-5737. And this is BC and Blue Monday. And tonight, I'm playing a bunch of oldies. Old 20s, 30s, maybe some 40s. Kind of unknown jazz characters. This opening up will be Bill Brown and his Brownies with a tune called Zonky, and they'll explain all about what that might mean.

Any time you introduce a zonky, start getting loose, get honky-tonky. That's a good excuse to let your feeling run wild. Oh, shake your feet a plenty, don't get haughty. Make it double 20, that means 40. Make a noise, you enter act just like a big child. Got such, well, you know what I want to say. Hot mush, that temper sure is tight that way. I'll bet a dime against the donut. Other dancers, they may come and go, but when you learn the zonky, boy, you want it to stay.

you.

All right, that was Georgie Lee and his novelty Syncopators with the Paseo Strut. Yeah, maybe right here in town, strutting around. Before that, the Blue Devil Blues by Walter Page's Blue Devils. Mama Don't Allow No Music Played In Here. Grant Moore and his New Orleans Black Devils. And we opened up with Zonkey, Bill Brown and his Brownies. All right, moving right along, here's the Chickasaw Syncopators with the Chickasaw Stomp.

tribulation somewhere, and it's all about that morning. In that morning, there's gonna be a glad chain that morning, for the Father and the Son gonna be sitting on the throne that morning, and you're gonna hear the angels all around the throne say, oh, what's the matter that morning? And you're gonna see the Father go walking down, and you're gonna hear him call Gabriel. Oh, Gabriel, I want you to go down and take that silver trumpet, blow it as loud as them, clap the thunder all into one. I want you to wake the damned souls, and the saints gonna meet the Father in there. There's gonna be great joy and I'll protect that morning, I think.

0: All right, we're having a little trouble with these machines, but that's okay. That was the Sore Bunion Blues by Blind Richard Yates. And before that, Hummin' My Life Away, Washboard Rhythm Kings. And Tappin' the Time Away with the Washboard Serenaders with that one. All right, I'm going to play a message. We'll be right back.
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Yeah, down in Jacksonville. That's the Jacksonville Blues by Nellie Florence. And before that, Radio Blues, Inez Wallace with Fletcher Henderson on piano there. Mr. Postman Blues and Bullfrog Blues, both by Jenny Pope. And started that set with Pearl Dickinson and the Little Rock Blues. All right, we're going to, we got time. We're going to play another one. Here's Truckin' by Ina Ray Hutton.

rockin'. As soon as the news got round, folks downtown came up to Harlem song. It's the body truckin'. It didn't take long before the hi-hats were doing it, Park Avenue and it all over town.

0: ladies and gentlemen, step up a little closer. 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
1: Ladies and gentlemen, let me present to you Fifi, the lady who sends a chill right up your spine. Not by taming tigers, not by charming snakes, not by acrobatics. Got you guessing? Well, that's fine. Dig down in your pockets, come up with 2 pence, and I'll let you see a novelty that's bound to be the hit of hits. What does the lady do? I heard somebody say, aha. What does

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0: All right, that was the Down Home Syncopated Blues by Georgie Lee Novelty Group. And let's see, before that was the Lady Dances by Eddie Condon with Donna Drake. And let's see, before that was Truckin' by Ina Ray Hutton. And now, about time, I'm going to play a message. We'll be right back.
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have your Bible. Fall down on your knees and pray. The good Lord will help you. You're gonna need my help someday.

All right, that was Backstage Blues by Lynn Atribont and Atribont on that great piano piece. Vanita Smith with Does You Do or Does You Don't? Get Along With Me. And let's see, Victoria Spivey before that with Hunter's Serenaders and Dreaming About My Man. And before that, Milk Cow Blues with the Birmingham Serenaders. And Sensational Mood by Hunter's Serenaders. All right, I think. Oh, yeah, we threw in. The last one was Coal Mine Boogie by Maple Lee. All right. Okay, we're going to keep on here. Let's see what I got lined up. Okay, this is the Beverly Sisters, about 1947. And her bathing suit never got...

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He's got a knocked-out Western accent with a Harlem touch.

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And before that was Solid Potato Salad, Ross Sisters. Dorothy Dandridge, Cow Cow Boogie, and The Cat Can't Dance, Mabel Lee. And here we have Slim and Slam with the Hells.

Hey, Pops, keep that beat a beat. 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

0: I'd bring on a collar you can sing. 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

0: I know a gal named Betty Boop. 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She loves to dance, loves to sing, and in fact, Betty take a chance on most any old thing. Most every night right in this hall, just let that music play. And Betty will get on that floor. This is what she'll say.
1: What'd she say, Doc?
0: Oh, she's got plenty to say.

0: Now, I'll admit I'm not the best in town, but I'll be the best when the best comes round. How am I doing?
1: Hey, hey.
0: Mm-hmm. How am I doing?
1: Say, hey.
0: Tweeting, trotting, poking, yeah, yeah, yeah. How am I doing?
1: Hey, hey.
0: Okay, baby, you're sure. See, I only meant to do a little bit. You done made me like it, and I just can't quit.

0: Oh, I heard. Yes, I heard. You know, it wasn't told to me. I only heard. Oh, I heard. Yes, I heard. But it didn't buzz it to me. I only heard.
1: You know, he said that she said, but he didn't say where she got it. But if she said what he said, then I think

Yeah, that was Betty Boop and Don Redman with I Heard. And before that, Blip Blip, Duke Ellington with Marie Bryant and Paul Whitty. Half Past Jump Time with Mabel Lee. And Slim and Slam with Hell's a Poppin'. Crazy, crazy lineup there. But I think we're going to go out now with the Washboard Rhythm Kings and Blue Drag.

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Tonight, some melancholy tunes to fit my mood. 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

0: 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Long set there, 21 minutes. We started out tonight with Green by Hiroshi Yoshimura, the OGs in the ambient scene. Really excellent tune, fitting my mood. And the last two tunes we heard were by Idan Reichel, the world musician. First we heard Mon Amour, which he plays along with Viufar Kature, who I got to see last year play in Santa Fe. Excellent show. And the last tune, Acolo Verdes Tu Shall Pass, also by Idan Reichel. Here's a little thing that's happening. There's a little documentary being played at CCA. Journalist Amy Goodman, personal hero of mine, by the way, who also you can hear every morning on KSFR. She's been reporting on some of the most consequential stories of our time. Steal This Story, Please, is a gripping portrait of the trailblazer whose unwavering commitment to truth-telling spans three decades of turbulent history. Oscar-nominated filmmakers Carl Diehl and Tia Lesson take us behind the scenes with the warm, wisecracking granddaughter of an Orthodox rabbi raised in a tradition of asking hard questions as she navigates a news landscape reshaped by technology, corporate consolidation, and political assaults on truth. Urgent, provocative, and unexpectedly funny, Steal This Story, Please, is both a call to action and a celebration of resistance, posing the question, what happens to democracy when the press surrenders to power? Steal This Story opens at CCA May 22nd with showings at 12:30 and 2:35 p.m. To win a pair of tickets, keep listening to KSFR. Apparently, they're going to be raffling some of those off. 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

listening to Closocalypse now on KSFR 101.1 FM. Quick reminder, by the way, if you got something to say about the show, you can always give a call in 505-510-KSFR, 505-510-5737. Two tunes there. First, we heard Silk Road by Kitaro, another one of the great New Age ambient musicians of the 80s and 90s, and that's a soundtrack he made for a documentary that was made about the Silk Road, I believe by French TV, I might be wrong, or maybe Japanese TV. Amazing, amazing piece of work. I remember watching it years ago. I also remember hearing that tune on a kid's album where they used that tune for a very different kind of, they put some lyrics to it. And then I never heard it again until I was adult, and I was kind of floored when I heard it. And just now we heard the Chabad tune, Nigun for Shabbat and Yom Tov, sung by Avraham Fried. I actually played that song Friday night, so it's been sitting in my mind, and we got to hear it now. Up next, Shuli Natan and Zupf Gegenhansel.

All right. Hey. Hey, everybody. Welcome again to Mark Jr.'s Hi-Fi House Party. We'll be here till midnight, playing music from across the decades and up to the present day, and across all segments of the musical spectrum. You're going to hear some Iris DeMent, some Woggles, some Doug Somm, some Al Green, you never know what. And it's all on KSFR.

0: love and happiness.
1: Yes, you are, Elder.
0: I'm beginning to feel pretty good right now. You see, this is one of my favorite songs. And I'm so glad that you were able to come out and share it with us tonight. Because you see, everybody needs love. And everybody wants love. You see, a woman's whole lifetime is to be loved. A woman loves to be loved. And don't forget it, men love to be loved too. Everybody needs somebody, isn't that right?

Okay, what you just heard, of course, was the immortal Al Green doing Love and Happiness, a live version. Somewhat rare. It's off of the anthology collection of Al Green, and that was recorded on a TV show called Soundstage back in the day, 1978. Al Green. Gotta hear him every once in a while. Before that, tonight's initial Zamrock entry for the House Party Show. That's called Fubama Zambia, The Five Revolutions. Before that, the all-time great Texan musician, in my opinion, across all genres, Doug Somm in the Sir Douglas Quintet. They did The Rains Came. New music by the Woggles was before that. You heard a song called Do the Slug. The new album is called The Time Has Come. You heard Orchestra Gold, the band that sounds like they're from Africa, but they're really from Oakland. The song was Bobo Foley. The album's Medicine. And we started off with Let Me Be Your Jesus, a song that's very much in our current moment. She was telling truth on her latest album called Working on a World. This is Mark Oswald. I'm your host for the House Party. We'll be here till midnight, the royal we. And as we say, we play all kinds of music. Our goal is to keep you interested, entertained, and awake until the witching hour. So please stay tuned. Relax with a nice beverage, be it coffee to stay awake or something to relax you. And we'll just get right back to music.

0: As I say, brothers and sisters, he is the pimp of all prayers. 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

show. 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

All right, you're listening to the Hi-Fi House Party. We're into the second hour of your entertainment for tonight. This is Mark Oswald, your host. And I want to tell you what you just heard. You can probably guess the name of the last song. It was Death Don't Have No Mercy in This Land. It's a classic by the Reverend Gary Davis. Let's see, what else did you hear there? Before that, two cuts by the incredible Tony Williams Lifetime, who probably were really the best actual fusion band, if you want to say fusion, was the combination of jazz and rock. They made two immortal albums. One, you heard two cuts off of one called Turn It Over from 1970. That was To Whom It May Concern, parts one and two. The band at that point had four members. Tony Williams on drums. He had been playing with Miles Davis before that. The great John McLaughlin on guitar before he went on to the Mahavishnu Orchestra, etc. Played with Miles also later in his career. And it had Larry Young on organ. And of all people, Jack Bruce playing the bass. He had left Cream had dissolved at that point, and he went and joined this incredible band. Check out their two albums from that era, 1969-70, Turn It Over and Emergency. You heard I Had a Dream from Nathaniel Meyer, live cut. He was an R&B singer in the early 60s in Detroit. Had a comeback in 2002 and made some records for like Fat Possum and Norton. Died in 2008. But before he went, left some pretty good stuff from that late career comeback. That was I Had a Dream. You heard a favorite of this show. That would be Alejandro Escovedo from his new album Echo Dancing. It's a reimagining of music, of songs he's previously recorded over his entire career, including some early bands he was with, like the True Believers out of Austin. And did I say it's called Echo Dancing? And you heard Castañuelas. And just to let you know, if you haven't heard, he's going to play on the Plaza as part of the Santa Fe Sever Scene concerts in early July. I think it's July 8th. You better double check that, but don't miss Alejandro on the Plaza. You heard Nick Lowe and Low Street Straitjackets. Nick's still doing it after all these years. You heard a song called Went to a Party. It's a pretty fun song. Low Straitjackets have been touring with him, so they're a good combination. Let's see. I like some of the rhymes in that song. I went to a party. It was like an indoor safari. Then he rhymed safari with Campari. So Nick still got the writer's touch. It's a single. House of Gold by George Jones and Melba Montgomery. Classic country with the classic sound. And we started off with a British band from the late 60s called the 32nd Turnoff. They were from Brixton. You heard Baby, Honey, What You Doing to Me. That's pretty cool. We're gonna look up some more stuff by that band. Okay, it's the point in the program where I always remind you listeners out there that this is public radio. That means we need the public support. 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It's a public service here in New Mexico, in Santa Fe, and in other parts of New Mexico too.
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Okay, back to music.

All right, everybody, get together now. This is what happened one night outside of my house across the field. They was building a new highway, a speedway, or a subway, or something other. But anyway, I was living pretty close to a roadrunner nest. I was living pretty close to the nest, and every night about 11 o'clock, this is what I used to hear.

Every night I used to hear that. I caught one passing by my house one day, and he was moving. He was really moving. He wasn't shucking at all. He wasn't jiving. And I got in behind him like this.

None other than Bo Diddley gracing our airwaves tonight. That's from his classic, really one of the great rock albums, rock live albums of all time, Bo Diddley's Beach Party. Recorded in Hipsterville, South Carolina. So you heard, of course, Roadrunner to close out the show there. And before that, you heard What's Bugging You, Cracking Up. Before that, a group called Simply Saucer. They were from Canada. I've been playing them a lot lately. They were active around 1970. Really great stuff, sort of definite influence of Velvet Underground and Iggy Pop. You heard a cut called Bulletproof Nothing. Ronnie Self, some rockabilly, Rocky Road Blues. That was live recording from an old radio show. And we started off with Getachew Mekuria, the great Ethiopian saxophonist who's still been making great music up into the recent years. And he's made a couple of records with a Dutch band called The X, X spelled E-X in this case. And I'm not going to try to pronounce the name of the cut, but just look for his stuff. Getachew is the way to remember it. Getachew. You can find him on the Ethiopics collection of Ethiopian music, but now a lot more records are available by him. Okay, it's Mark Oswald. I'm your host. We'll go until midnight. Hope you're doing well tonight. Staying awake, that's always our goal, as I say. I want to remind you to listen to some other music on KSFR on the first and third Wednesdays from 8 p.m. to 10 p.m. Check out Aija. 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Show's called Soul Notes. And check out her playlist. Very, very cool stuff. First and third Wednesdays on KSFR, 8 to 10. But for now then, we'll just kind of keep doing stuff on the house party. And this is some African music. It's Tenarion. This is from their latest album.

0: Frank Zappa and the Mothers of Invention, from a collection called Live at the Whiskey A Go-Go, 1968. That was, to fans, a familiar composition, King Kong. And you also heard in that rather brief set for us, Tanariwen, doing a song off their latest album. I cannot pronounce the album name or the song name, but I love it. Okay, Mark Oswald here. We got just a little bit to go on the show tonight. And before we got out of here, I wanted to honor the great Willie Mays. I'm a baseball fan, and I consider him the best player of all time. I know there's no definitive answer to that question, but Willie's my guy, although I'm a St. Louis Cardinals fan. So we're going to play, to honor him, a great song from back in the day by the Traineers. Here we go.
1: What do you mean, go get it? Man, that ball's way in left field.
2: I don't care what field it's in. Willie plays all fields.
1: Every time we come to the game, you're talking about Willie plays all the fields.
2: That's right.
1: Let's call Willie and ask him. Call him.
2: Okay. Hey, Willie.
3: Yes.
2: Are you Willie Mays?
3: Yes.
2: Whose ball was that?
3: Why was it?
2: In left field.
3: Well, that's Irvin's ball.
1: I told you that. Every time we come to the game, we got to talk about it. The next time I'm going to sit in the grandstand.
3: Say, hey, fellas, what's your name?
2: Say, who?

0: 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Here at the Hi-Fi House Party. 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
4: Good evening. I'm Gary Storm, and this is Oil of Dog. And I'm here to bring you all kinds of music with nothing, nothing, nothing but love.

letting me off your chain.

Good evening, gents and lady men, and welcome to another Oil of Dog. As a disc jockey, I jockey vinyl discs, compact discs, reel-to-reel tapes, cassette tapes, and digital files. I believe that as a disc jockey, it is my responsibility to seek out and play music that is independently released, that is produced by the musicians themselves. I call these regional independents because everywhere in every region of the world, musicians are recording and releasing their music on their own or on small independent record labels. Sometimes this music comes to me on a CD or cassette marked with a Sharpie, sometimes as a digital file, and sometimes as a professionally produced album. I am going to begin tonight's Oil of Dog with some independently released music that I have recently discovered or been turned on to by fans or that I have received from the musicians themselves. The first regional independent I was turned on to by the master luthier from New Mexico, Steve Davis. This will be the second time I have featured this group of musicians as a regional independent. A few months ago, I featured the first album by Expert at Escaping. As I explained then, Chris White was diagnosed with the degenerative nerve disease called ALS, otherwise known as Lou Gehrig's disease. Under current technology, ALS is untreatable, incurable, and always fatal. The causes of ALS are not known, and in 2010, the Center for Disease Control created an ALS registry, which collected blood and medical information from ALS patients. The purpose was to accumulate enough data so that the causes and treatments might be discovered. It was a truly hopeful project. It is important at this time in history to point out that the Republican Trump care legislation would cut funding for this ALS registry. Even Republicans who participated in the Ice Bucket Challenge have voted for gutting this program. But let's get back to Chris White and his music. Friends Chris White had played with over the years came together, where he lived in Montana, and they set about finishing songs and recording an amazing record, Expert at Escaping. In recording the first album, Chris White was able to sing and play music. This past year, they set about recording a second album. At this time, the ALS had progressed, and the muscles in Chris White's mouth and throat had atrophied. He could not speak or sing, and so his friends set him up with some kind of TTS software. TTS means text-to-speech. As Jordan Grunau, who is one of the musicians who worked with Chris, told me, Chris typed his lyrics on a laptop and the TTS software transformed his text into speech. As Jordan Grunau explained, we put a condenser mic at the speaker. He was moving slow by January, so we'd set up and start laying basic tracks for him to choose from. Chris and I had been making music since 1982, so there was an unspoken understanding of what might work for him. He'd either compose words on the spot or repurpose older stories. The audio files were brought to a well-respected engineer named Tom Fabjance in Wisconsin for overdubbing and, I presume, mixing. The new album is called Flowing Home, and the name of the group has been made plural, Experts at Escaping. You will hear Chris White's poetry recited by TTS software, accompanied by his friends in the studio. You will never hear music that is more recondite, compelling, and achingly profound. Chris White died in April of 2017. Chris White's poetry awakens saudade, that longing for a person who is now absent. Let us listen to Experts
at escaping.

sugar monster. When I was a kid, my mother would make dessert every night. Pineapple upside down cake, brownies, apple crisp with Cool Whip, chocolate chip cookies, ginger snaps, ice cream sundaes, jello fruit salad, butterscotch pudding. 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

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I made him laugh. It made Santa laugh.

slips away, day by day, and there is no stopping it. 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Traveling alone has never bothered you before. But who are you going to come home to? Who will listen to your story?

sitting next to her, my wife, she told me how much she missed me. I guess parts of me are already gone, long gone. I never saw them go, and somehow I don't miss them.

That was my first regional independent of this evening, Experts at Escaping. They're from Minnesota. The name of the song was The World Slips Away from their Flowing Home album, which was released in 2017. My next regional independent is an album that was released by a student of my wife, Linda Storm, who, in addition to being a great artist, is the world's greatest teacher. The student, Finn Yarbrough, and his friend Ben Williams were a folk duo who called themselves Fifth Man Scores and put out this single album called First Run. Finn Yarbrough now lives in Vermont, and Ben Williams went on to be a member of the band Bees with Guns. He now lives in Michigan. Their album was released in 2004, and the production is straightforward. The CD sleeve and label were printed on a home printer, and the package was assembled by hand in a slimline jewel case. And the songs are great. They are literary, thought-provoking, and beautiful. Let's listen to Fifth Man Scores.

Everybody seems to have a mean to an end. Where is mine? The truth be told, I know that I'm running out of time. I wander here, I'm lost without an echo.

That was my second regional independent of the evening, a folk duo called Fifth Man Scores, and a terrific song called Odysseus Without a Ship. That was from an album called First Run, which was released in 2004. My next regional independent is a brilliant keyboardist. His name is Joshua Rich, and he is from Washington, D.C. His music is available as digital files, which is how he sent his music to me, and you can find a number of videos of amazing bluesy, jazzy solo keyboard performances on YouTube in which Joshua Rich sings and plays. Although he has recorded jazzy R&B and rock tunes with a band and songs for voice and piano, I have chosen to share with you one of his solo piano compositions. Let's listen to Joshua Rich.

0: on the streets of a big city. As has happened to me in the past, I was approached by a guy, this guy was tall and lanky, on the street in Santa Cruz, California. He was offering to sell his music. My thought was, here is a person who went through all the trouble to write songs, record them, burn them on a CD, put them together with some artwork in a CD case, and then go out on the street and hawk them. This guy is standing up for his music. I gave him a few bucks and he gave me two CDs. This is an entirely homemade project. The CDs are off-the-shelf Memorex discs with no Sharpie scribbles or artwork. The inserts are printed on a home printer. One disc was in a paper sleeve and the other in a slimline case. The artist is a singer and rapper who calls himself El Epiphany. To my perception, El Epiphany is influenced by a style of composition and production I associate with singing rappers like Drake and ASAP Rocky. The beats are strong, the poetry thoughtful, and the style dreamy. Let's listen to El Epiphany from Santa Cruz.
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2: Criminals online are.
1: Or the study of human behavior.
2: Smart, and they're devious.
1: In relation to the mind.
2: And as we develop more measures.
1: By far, the one that is most cloaked in secrecy.
2: They'll develop more countermeasures.
3: Going to be about the time in which I was a prostitute.
4: There was a life where I knew that I had absolutely no worth and I was only good for one. For sex.
5: Anybody can be put in a position of being open to brainwashing.

That was my regional independent El Epiphany and a song called Prize Possession. And by the way, El Epiphany spells his name two ways, the letter L, E-P-I-F-A-N-Y, and E-L, E-P-I-F-A-N-Y. My final regional independent on Oil of Dog tonight is related to the first one I played for you, Experts at Escaping. The name of this person or group is Son of Mel. That's a single name, S-O-N-O-F-M-E-L. The record is a CD in a cardboard sleeve with a handmade printed booklet. There is very little biographical information to be found about Son of Mel. If he is an individual, he appears to be from New Mexico, and at least one of his collaborators is from Truth or Consequences, New Mexico. It may be that he is another mysterious performer who hides his personal life, like Leon Redbone, or one of my all-time favorites, Paleface. This is another production that was made with the support and assistance of Jordan Grunau, the same person who helped Chris White on Experts at Escaping. I am pretty sure Jordan Grunau is not Son of Mel. These are brilliant, poetic, philosophical folk songs. Let's listen to Son of Mel.

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There's a man in a camel skin on a bank outside of town. He baptizes some while others sink drowned. God blesses some more than others I hear, but I ain't never seen them in his long gray

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Some think it holy if in his name they die. Boys, let me tell you that when cousins start to fight, an eye for an eye gets sanctified.

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Lone standing sentinel with a solitary choice. This flock spills a source that we all hold dear. But I ain't never seen blood make a river unclear.

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But I ain't never seen them in its long gray beard. I said, God bless some more than others I hear. But I ain't never seen them

0: My final regional independent for this evening on Oil of Dog, that was Son of Mel, and a great song called River Jordan from an album called Son of Mel that has a neat woodcut cover. I hope in this episode of Regional Independence, you heard musicians you would otherwise never discover, and that you found them as miraculous as I do. I'm Gary Storm. I'll be back. Oil of Dog.
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0: Pietro Antonio Locatelli was an Italian composer and violinist who lived from 1695 to 1764. He is one of what I like to call the Ellies, because he was a Baroque composer along with other Ellies like Corelli, Torelli, and Gabrielli. The term Baroque refers to Western European art created between about 1600 to about 1750. The word Baroque is derived from the Portuguese word barroco, which is the term for a misshapen pearl. As applied to art, the term Baroque was originally pejorative, referring to gaudy, kitschy, overdecorated art and architecture. It wasn't until the 20th century that the term Baroque was used by a scholar named Heinrich Wulfflin to describe the historical period in which we now place composers like Vivaldi, Handel, and Locatelli. The facts known about Locatelli's life are largely anecdotal, but one thing that is known is that he must have been a marvelous violinist. His virtuosity on the violin is demonstrated by the compositions he composed for that instrument. He must have been a wonderful musician to see in concert. I am going to play for you a Concerto Grosso by Locatelli. A Concerto Grosso is a form of Baroque composition in which a small ensemble, usually a string quartet, is accompanied by a full orchestra. A concerto grosso contrasts with the more common concerto, in which a full orchestra accompanies a solo instrument. I am going to play for you a concerto grosso called Concerto No. 11 in C minor by Locatelli. It has four movements: largo, allemande, sarabande, and gigue. The performance is by one of the greatest chamber orchestras in the world, I Musici. They are an ensemble of 11 string players and a harpsichordist. They do not have a conductor. But before we go Baroque, let's listen to some cultural analysis by Aziz Ansari.
4: I do want to get married at some point. I think, I'm not sure when. I was in India recently, and my grandma asked me, she goes, Aziz, when are you gonna get married? And I was like, ooh, I don't know if you'll be around. She's old! That was a fun trip. I spent a lot of time with a cousin of mine that lives there. He's around my age. And it was really fascinating to me, the dichotomy of our two lives. Like, my life is totally different because I was born and raised in America, and he was born and raised in this poor part of India where my family is originally from. My family is originally from the poor part of India. They're not from the part of India study abroad programs are based. They're from, like, the South Carolina of India. It's pretty rough. For real. Like, the way you take a shower there, it's not the way you take a shower here. The way you have to take a shower at their house is you fill a bucket with hot water, and you take a smaller bucket and you pour the water on. That's to conserve hot water. And it's a little strange because, you know, I jerk off in the shower on occasion. if you're showering with the bucket method, you can't jerk off in the shower. That silence is way too terrifying. Even people that jerk off in the shower here, no one turns the shower off and goes in the corner like, no, that's some serial killer shit. Also, sorry, that noise I made, that's not the noise it makes when a dude jerks off. Some guy comes up to you and he starts jerking off and goes, look out, that's a robot from the future that's been sent back in time to jizz in your face. Being there in India was, I didn't feel like jerking off all the time, because there's way less sexuality there. Women are dressed more conservatively. There's not like sexy posters and magazine covers everywhere. It's a way different vibe. I came back to New York after that trip and I was like, I want to fuck everything! There's just so much sex in your face constantly. And I never realized how desensitized I was. I see the most graphic sexual imagery and it goes through my head like it's nothing. I saw an ad for a gym in New York. This is a real ad for a gym, okay? It's an ad for Equinox Gym. This guy is laying down on a couch. His clothes are coming off. Shirt's coming off. Pants are coming off. There's a woman straddling him. Her clothes are coming off. And it's just so sexual. Like, it honestly looks like this woman was sucking this dude's dick and someone was like, hey, and she's like, huh? And they took a photo. That's how sexual it is. And I'm just sitting there looking at this like, well, how did this become an ad for a gym? This does not, this would not fly in India. They'd be like, this has nothing to do with gyms. Please take this down. This is a bit ludicrous. So how did it become an ad? I'm not sure. At some point, they must have had a meeting. They're like, all right, well, we need a new winter campaign. We need some ideas. Bruce, what do you got? Here's what I'm thinking. We have a gentleman on an exercise bike. He's riding the bike and it says, ride your way to a better you. Bruce, I like that. I like the tagline. I like the imagery. That's very nice. I like that a lot. Does anybody else have anything they want to pitch? David, what do you got? I just got a photo of two people fucking, and underneath it, I wrote Equinox. David, that's fantastic. Let's put those up all over town. Bruce, pack your shit up and get out of here. You're done. So, my cousin is there in India. Totally different life, way more conservative lifestyle. I don't think he's dating or anything like that. He'll probably have an arranged marriage. A lot of people in India still have arranged marriages. My dad had an arranged marriage. It was to my mom. That's how they arranged it. And it's interesting. Whenever I tell people that, they're always like, oh my God, is everything okay? Do they hate each other? And they only ask that because it's an arranged marriage. Those questions are totally valid for any marriage. Those people are married, oh my God, is everything okay? Do you hate each other? See, still makes sense. I read a little bit about arranged marriage. I read some research and stuff they'd done. Very interesting. I found a study they did where they took couples that had arranged marriages and they took couples that had non-arranged marriages and they measured their happiness levels. In the first 3 to 5 years, non-arranged couples were happier. But when I looked at it 25, 30 years down the line, the arranged couples were happier. So who knows? I don't know. My parents are just as happy as any old white people I've ever run into, but I don't think I could do an arranged marriage. I talked to my dad about his experience and he was like, well, I met your mom, and a week later we got married. And I was like, whoa, how long did you talk to her for? He's like, 30 minutes. 30 minutes? Like an episode of How I Met Your Mother, 30 minutes? That's how you met my mother? 30 minutes isn't a lot of time, man. Think about all the crazy things you learn about people, weeks, months, years into a relationship. I'd be like, I would get an arranged marriage and 3 weeks in be like, what, you don't watch Game of Thrones? I knew I should have signed up for this shit. We should have discussed DVR preferences. What did you erase all my shows for? Celebrity Ghost Stories? That's a real show, by the way. They asked me to be on Celebrity Ghost Stories, but I said no, because I haven't seen any ghosts.

0: I began with Aziz Ansari discussing, among other matters, arranged marriages in India, and then a concerto grosso. That was Concerto No. 11 in C minor by Pietro Antonio Locatelli. It was performed by E. Musici. I'm Gary Storm. I'll be back.
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6: A master painter in sound, playing songs for the musically impaired. 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
0: In this next segment of Oil of Dog, I'm going to be playing for you some wonderful music from South Africa. But first, let's listen to some Ruminations by Pete Holmes.
7: It's great to be in Austin. The last show I had was in Atlanta. My travel agent made a mistake and booked me in a bad part of Atlanta called Atlanta. That one is right over the plate, that one. That is straight show business, that one. I don't know if you can picture this friendly-faced fellow in a bad part of Atlanta, but I was just like, oh no. And I don't know if you've ever been driving around a sketchy neighborhood and you do what I do and start telling yourself that it's you, that you're judging the neighborhood inappropriately. That's what I did. I was like, stop it. It's fine. It's different. I like it. It's just different. Thank you. What a vibrant community. Check cashing places, what a wonderful service. Those should be everywhere. Thank you very much. Oh, a cash for gold. Thank you so much. Finally, a place to get rid of this goddamn chest of gold I have. For I be a pirate back from voyage. Thank you. I knew it was a bad area because I saw a pimp. It's 11 a.m. I saw a pimp. How do I know it was a pimp? Picture a pimp. You got it. Don't alter your first draft of pimp in the least. I saw a man head to toe in a furry purple suit, a glass cane with a living squid in it, and Kung Lao's hat from Mortal Kombat. I saw a pimp. Like the idea of a man who went to a costume shop, rented the pimp, and then proceeded to actually pimp within it. And then never return it, as is the pimp's way. Then I got to my hotel. I don't know if you're still playing the picture it game, but it's not like a Doubletree. It's like an abandoned building someone had spray painted the word hotel on. Two E's, put them wherever tickles you. I'm checking in behind 3 feet of bulletproof glass. I still think it's gonna be a delightful stay. I'm asking what the Wi-Fi password is. What is it? What? It's hard to hear you through this protective casing. It stabbed me? How odd, stab underscore, there's an underscore, stab underscore me, thank you so much. Then it hits me, this has nothing to do with me or my perception of this area. This is a messed up area. I don't care who you are, you need to get the fuck out of this area. So I'm in the middle of the transaction, I didn't know what to say. I had my roller bag and I was just like, never mind. And it just rolled out. I'm in the parking lot, it's 11 a.m. It already looks like a Bone Thugs and Harmony video. I don't want to go to the crossroads just yet. So this is the most cowardly, lamest, most pathetic thing I've ever done in my life. I got in my rental car, Kia Sorento, already pretty lame. Terrified, no idea where I was, no idea where I needed to go, turned on the GPS, hand trembling, just knew I needed to get far, far away from there, typed in Barnes and Noble. I feel some of joke. And I feel that same percentage filing that away as a viable option to get out of a sketchy neighborhood. It worked! I could have done Panera, I could have done Apple Store. 15 minutes later, I had a scone. Do you understand? You're welcome. It's not my finest moment. I think I'm getting too comfortable swearing. I recently told my doctor that I don't really fuck with cheese. That's true. I was in a doctor's office in the morning and he was like, tell me about your diet. I was like, pretty good. Don't really fuck with cheese. Maybe pump the brakes, old Petey Pants. Maybe pump the brakes.

I'm coming.

I began with Pete Holmes discussing the city of Atlanta, and then some glorious music from South Africa. First was Vusi Malasela, and a song called Sileng Mabele, and as always, please forgive any of my mispronunciations. Vusi Malasela is known in South Africa as The Voice, and he sings high and tremulous and sweet, and he accompanies himself with wonderful finger-picking on his acoustic guitar. More specifically, Vusi Malasela is the voice of Mamelodi. He was born in the Mamelodi Township in South Africa, which was named after a female German doctor who cared for the people. When she arrived, the place had an Afrikaner name. As she provided medical care, she would sing the tunes she had heard when she visited the celebrations, weddings, and shebeens of the countryside. The people came to call her Ma Melody, which means Mother of Melody. She must have been a great healer and a great singer, because the people renamed the township after her. Now Vusi Malasela is the voice of Ma Melody. Next, we heard Mashlatine and a song called Entumbe Imiyama. Mashlatine was the greatest of the South African Umbekenga singers. That was a style of music which was little heard outside of the rural Zulu tribal communities in which it originated, until it gained international popularity, in part as a result of Paul Simon's Graceland album. After that, we heard Ladysmith Black Mambazo and a song called Sho Sholoza. Ladysmith Black Mambazo is a South African male choral group that was formed in 1960. Like Mashlatine, they also earned worldwide prominence after their appearance on Paul Simon's Graceland album. Then we heard Josie and a song called Fumane Endline, which translates as Get Out of the House. Josie is a guitar group, and they got their name from a colloquial name for the city of Johannesburg in South Africa. Finally, we heard the great Busi Mlango and a song called Yeafeli Maliami, which translates as My Money Is Gone. Busi Mlango was a virtuoso singer, dancer, and composer. She was wild and tough and fused South African traditional sounds with jazz, funk, rock, gospel, rap, classical, and reggae. I'm Gary Storm. I'll be back.

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2: In this final segment of Oil of Dog, I'm going to play for you some electronic music, but it is not dance music. It is ambient. Ambient music can be wildly experimental, but these songs are tuneful, atmospheric, meditative waves of electronica. Let's sink into this electric pool.

0: electronic music not intended for dance, and I started off with a group called Aldres. They're from Scotland, and this is from an album called Archives, which was originally released on cassette and later reissued on vinyl. I played a song called La Marche Futile. Then we heard Patrick Vien. He is a French composer who began in a punk band called Red Noise. I played a song called Baron Rouge from an album called Brise en temps analogue, which means something like analog noises in times or tempos or beats. That album first appeared in 1973. Then we heard a group called Survive. They're from Austin, Texas, and they're noted for creating the score to the Netflix series Stranger Things. That was a song called Copter from their RR7349 album, which was released in 2016. Finally, we heard that seminal krautrock band Tangerine Dream, and that was a song called Bride in Cold Tears, the Motown Monk Mix, from their Dream Mixes album, which was released in 1995. I'm Gary Storm for Oil of Dog, saying goodbye.
1: 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Box 91, Glorieta, New Mexico, 87535-0091. Tune in again next week for more Oil of Dog.

0: Good morning. You're listening to KSFR, broadcasting from Santa Fe Community College. I'm Patrick Davis. Coming up on KSFR News, the wildfire that followed last week's tragic medical plane crash covered almost 20 square miles as of Monday. Hundreds of firefighters are battling the fire in steep, rugged terrain. I'll have more on that story, plus New Mexico's weather, after world news from the BBC, right here on KSFR.
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2: BBC News with Moira Alderson. The World Health Organization says funding shortages have severely weakened efforts to fight the Ebola epidemic sweeping the Democratic Republic of Congo. The agency's representative in the country said limited surveillance and testing had slowed the response to the original outbreak in Ituri province. Anne Ansia said funding for the humanitarian health sector and sanitation had decreased by around 70%.
3: The financing for water and sanitation, which is also extremely important, has decreased by 73% over a year. So imagine, the impact is tremendous, but we want to keep talking, we want to keep exchanging information, and we want to collaborate for the sake of the population of the Republic Democratic of Congo, and it is what we are doing.
2: Israel's far-right finance minister, Bezalel Smotrich, says he's been told the International Criminal Court has requested an arrest warrant against him. He did not say what accusations he faces, and the ICC has not yet commented. Mr. Smotrich called the move a declaration of war and said he would fight back with a vengeance. A nationwide transport strike in Kenya called to protest a hike in fuel prices has been suspended for 1 week to allow for further negotiations between the government and transport operators. Officials say the suspension was necessary to reduce widespread disruption that had entered its second day, leaving many towns and city centres deserted. Late-night negotiations on Monday ended in stalemate. Richard Kagoe is in Nairobi.
4: On the 14th of May, the price of diesel increased by nearly 50%. That's quite significant, and because there had been another review which marginally increased the price of fuel in the month of April. And so this has really caused a lot of anxiety amongst consumers, because you're seeing a rise in the cost of basic commodities, and especially for transport. Largely, transport across Kenya is run and operated by private investors. People have really taken quite a bit of a hit. And so it's really pushing the cost of living significantly higher.
2: Britain's foreign minister has warned tens of millions of people face hunger because of the ongoing closure of the Strait of Hormuz. Yvette Cooper told an aid conference in London urgent global pressure was needed to get fertiliser and fuel moving through the entrance to the Gulf. Without this, she said, there was the threat of a global food crisis, with developing countries paying the highest price.
5: The World Food Programme has warned some 45 million people in the global south are at risk of being pushed into acute hunger this year. The world risks sleepwalking into a global food crisis. And we cannot risk tens of millions of people going hungry because Iran has hijacked an international shipping lane.
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0: This is KSFR News. I'm Patrick Davis. A fast-growing wildfire sparked by the fatal crash of a small medical plane outside Ruidoso has triggered evacuations north of the Capitan Mountains and closures in the Lincoln Forest, officials said Monday. The plane was en route from Roswell Air Center to Sierra Blanca Regional Airport when it crashed before dawn, killing the four people aboard. They were identified as pilots Keelan Clark and Ali Kassara with the company Generation Jets, and flight nurses Jamie Novick and Sarah Clark with TransAero Medevac. The Federal Aviation Administration and the National Transportation Safety Board are investigating the crash. The wildfire grew rapidly over the weekend amid dry and windy conditions, nearly doubling in size between Sunday and Monday morning to more than 19 square miles. Steep, rugged terrain hindered the efforts of more than 600 firefighters from the U.S. Forest Service, the Bureau of Land Management, and several interagency crews. State Attorney General Raul Torres announced the arrest of 15 individuals suspected of attempting to meet a child for sexual activity. The arrests follow a four-day undercover operation called Operation Game Over with federal and local law enforcement partners. The New Mexico Department of Justice will prosecute 9 of the 15 suspects, with the remaining cases referred to partner agencies. Torres said in a statement, quote, "Predators who target our children should know they are not anonymous, they are not safe, and they will be held accountable," unquote. The operation was conducted jointly by NMDOJ undercover agents, the FBI, the Bernalillo County Sheriff's Office, the Albuquerque Police Department, and the Santa Fe Police Department. Agencies collaborated on undercover chats, surveillance, and the takedowns that followed. The suspects contacted decoy accounts created by the NMDOJ and partnering agencies. The New Mexico Environment Department and the New Mexico Office of the State Engineer announced more than $13 million in contracts to map, test, and treat naturally occurring salty water found in underground reservoirs. The contracts are part of the state's strategy to build drought-resilient water supplies without further depleting New Mexico's limited freshwater resources. State Engineer Elizabeth Anderson said in a statement that the contracts will give the state the data, tools, and experience needed to make long-term science-based decisions about New Mexico's water future. One contract will support mapping brackish water supplies in the state, while the other two will go directly toward desalination projects. New Mexico is estimated to hold trillions of gallons of brackish water underground statewide. Today will be sunny with a high of 73 and a slight chance of sprinkles. Tonight's low is 48 and we'll see a 30% chance of rain tomorrow. 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
7: 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Thank you for tuning in to Sowing Seeds. 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
7: Yes, please do. And thank you, as Sean said, to everybody who did contribute. We wouldn't be here if it wasn't for you, and that is true of every public radio station throughout the country. And I guess it's also true more than ever because of Trump and the Republicans. And let me just say one thing more before we get to the music. You know, when a tragedy happened, like at the mosque in San Diego, we always had presidents, both Republican and Democrat, who would stand up and condemn it. This president never does that. It is a national disgrace that this guy just never stands up for against violence, and certainly not for the truth. All right, so I've got nothing but Brazilian music today, Brazilian classical music, and then Brazilian pop, because Sean and I shared our world music. So I'm starting out with this composer, Alberto Nepomuceno, and this is his symphony in G minor. So sit back and enjoy this.

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0: Tune in to Indigenous Foundation Saturday, 3 to 5 p.m. with me, Tara Gatewood, where our Indigenous music is the foundation of any conversation. We're lending an ear to the music that shapes our thoughts, words, and sound. It's the music natives are making and connecting to, along with personal reflections by native artists and the boys and girls next door who love those Indigenous beats.
1: All right, we're back. And I've got a giveaway. Amy Goodman's the documentary about her Steal This Story is playing at the CCA. And these tickets are for May 22nd at 12:30 in the afternoon. So if you cannot attend that viewing, screening, then do not call. Okay, because you can't give the tickets away because it's going to be the name that we get right now. So please only call if you can do the screening on Friday, May 22nd at 12:30 at CCA for the Amy Goodman movie, Steal This Story, the documentary about her. I wanted to go until I saw the time and I'll be doing my Friday show. So I couldn't go to that screening. But anyway, so I got music to play, and once the music starts, the first caller will get those tickets. All right, so
2: give out the number.
1: Well, okay, follow the prompts, 505-510-5737, and follow the prompts to get into the studio, so I'll answer the phone.

0: right. That was Villa-Lobos, Baquianas Brasileiras, number five. I played several of those maybe about 5 weeks ago, maybe a little bit longer. And there are nine, and I have the complete set now, so I will get back to them at another time. But anyway, we'd like to thank Shirley, who made a contribution while we've been on the air this morning. Thank you, Shirley.
1: Signed up and became a sustaining member.
0: Yeah, well, again, thank you, Shirley, for doing that. Like I said, this is across the board with public radio. You know, all public radio stations have had to scramble more because of the gut in funding that Trump and the Republican Congress has put into effect. You know, it's just very sad what has happened. So anyway, we've got the news coming up in about a minute. And Sean, anything you want to...
1: Well, you'll be featuring Brazilian music. I will have some music from Africa. And in the third hour, I will have some jazz. And if you are inclined to donate this morning, we'd love to hear from you. The number is 505-510-5737. That's 510-KSFR. 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
0: Yeah, and again, thank you to everybody who has contributed, not only during this fund drive, but over the years. We wouldn't be here if it wasn't for people like you. So thank you. And it's a great way to stand up. It's not about just going to the No Kings rally. Contributing to public radio is another way of standing up for our democracy. All right, here comes the news.
2: 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Coming up on KSFR News, the wildfire that followed last week's tragic medical plane crash covered almost 20 square miles as of Monday. Hundreds of firefighters are battling the fire in steep, rugged terrain. I'll have more on that story, plus New Mexico's weather, after world news from the BBC, right here on KSFR.
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4: BBC News with Moira Alderson. The World Health Organization says funding shortages have severely weakened efforts to fight the Ebola epidemic sweeping the Democratic Republic of Congo. The agency's representative in the country said limited surveillance and testing had slowed the response to the original outbreak in Ituri province. Anne Ansia said funding had decreased by around 70%. She told the BBC more is needed to help continue the fight against the deadly epidemic.
5: We need more experts on the ground. We need to send additional experts from the Ministry of Health, from WHO, from other UN agencies and NGOs like MSF that will arrive on the ground. We need to put response team as well in the town of Goma, where we've got cases as well. We need more kits for prevention and control of infection. We need more tests for laboratory. We're bringing mobile labs that will go in the affected area. We need more health facilities and treatment centers.
4: Britain's Foreign Secretary has warned tens of millions of people face hunger because of the ongoing closure of the Strait of Hormuz. Yvette Cooper told an aid conference in London that urgent global pressure was needed to get fertilizer and fuel moving through the entrance to the Gulf. Here's our diplomatic correspondent, Caroline Hawley.
6: Yvette Cooper said the world now risks, in her words, sleepwalking into a global food crisis. The World Food Programme has already warned that 45 million people could be pushed into acute hunger this year. But with fertiliser still stuck in the Strait of Hormuz, the British Foreign Secretary said crop yields and food prices would be impacted well into next year. She said the international community couldn't wait for the suffering to unfold and called for faster, more coordinated global action.
4: A far-right minister in Israel's government, Bezalel Smotrich, says he's been told that the International Criminal Court has requested an arrest warrant against him. He didn't say what accusations he faces, and the ICC has not commented. Yuland Nell reports from Jerusalem.
7: Mr. Smotrich, Israel's finance minister, who also has wide authority over Israeli policies in the West Bank, described the move as a declaration of war and blamed the Palestinian Authority. He said he'd fight back with a vengeance and ordered the demolition of Khan al-Ahmar to the east of Jerusalem. Israeli plans to evict its residents were previously abandoned after warnings from the UN, the ICC and others that this would violate international law.
4: Yuland Nell with that report. President Putin has arrived in China for talks with Xi Jinping. He was greeted by the Chinese Foreign Minister Wang Yi and a military band after his plane touched down just before midnight local time. The two presidents will seek to showcase a close relationship in their talks on Wednesday, coming just a week after President Trump's visit to Beijing. World News from the BBC.
2: This is KSFR News. I'm Patrick Davis. The newly formed Forward New Mexico Party has achieved minor party status, and its candidates can appear on the November 3rd general election ballot, party officials announced Monday. Source New Mexico reports that the party is already fielding candidates in several state races. In a Monday announcement, party officials said several contenders have declared their intentions to run with the Forward Party. Those include New Mexico Forward Party Chair Bob Perls for the U.S. Senate seat held by Senator Ben Ray Lujan and Karen Hendrickson for the State House District 43 seat held by State Representative Christine Chandler. Forward Party co-founder and former presidential candidate Andrew Yang co-founded the party in 2022 with former Republican New Jersey Governor Christine Todd Whitman. A fast-growing wildfire sparked by the fatal crash of a small medical plane outside Ruidoso has triggered evacuations north of the Capitan Mountains and closures in the Lincoln Forest, officials said Monday. The plane was en route from Roswell Air Center to Sierra Blanca Regional Airport when it crashed before dawn, killing the four people aboard. They were identified as pilots Keelan Clark and Ali Kassara with the company Generation Jets, and flight nurses Jamie Novick and Sarah Clark with Trans Aero Medevac. The Federal Aviation Administration and the National Transportation Safety Board are investigating the crash. The wildfire grew rapidly over the weekend amid dry and windy conditions, nearly doubling in size between Sunday and Monday morning to more than 19 square miles. Steep, rugged terrain hindered the efforts of more than 600 firefighters from the U.S. Forest Service, the Bureau of Land Management, and several interagency crews. The New Mexico Environment Department and the New Mexico Office of the State Engineer announced more than $13 million in contracts to map, test, and treat brackish water, naturally occurring salty water found in underground reservoirs. The contracts are part of the state's strategy to build drought-resilient water supplies without further depleting New Mexico's limited freshwater resources. State Engineer Elizabeth Anderson said in a statement that the contracts will give the state the data, tools, and experience needed to make long-term science-based decisions about New Mexico's water future. One contract will support mapping brackish water supplies in the state, while the other two will go directly toward desalination projects. New Mexico is estimated to hold trillions of gallons of brackish water underground statewide. Today will be sunny with a high of 73 and a slight chance of sprinkles. Tonight's low is 48 and we'll see a 30% chance of rain tomorrow. For KSFR News, I'm Patrick Davis.
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0: All right, it is the second hour of Sowing Seeds. I'm Bud Ryan, and this guy here...
1: just biding my time.
0: he'll be on very soon playing music. This is our shared hour, and since I was already sitting in the captain's chair, let's say, I'm going to go with Brazilian pop music.
1: I hope you're not getting it all sweaty.
0: Anyway, this is a band called Tribalistas, and this is a song called Merry Christo, and enjoy.

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4: Are you looking for a political show that gets

We're going to start off with something from the Kasambwe brothers, who are from Malawi, a small landlocked country in southeastern Africa, just above Zimbabwe, blocked from the sea by Mozambique and Tanzania. The Kasambwe brothers have been playing together for 40 years, and last year they were brought to the United States by the Massachusetts Museum of Contemporary Art. They were on their first journey outside of the Malawi, and they recorded their very first album, augmented by some American musicians.

Chiwanisa Marrer, vocalist and imbira player, daughter of the imbira master Dumasani Marrer. That was recorded at the Music Meeting Festival in the Netherlands back in 2008. And before that, we heard the Kronos Quartet with Dumasani Marrer from the Pieces of Africa album. And we started that set off with the Kasamboe Brothers out of Malawi. And we have just about enough time to hear one more from the Kasamboe Brothers. So let's do it.

0: the Kasamboy brothers from Malawi, from their debut album recorded last year after 40 years of touring Malawi.
1: Okay.
0: They had never left the country before last year.
1: Oh.
0: And recorded their first album after 40 years performing together.
1: And then they had to go to Boston. I hope they caught a Yankees Red Sox game at Fenway.
0: And I don't know. Okay, we are approaching the news, and then I will be back with an hour of jazz after we get an update from Patrick Davis and the KSFR News Department and the BBC World Service, and all of this made possible by listener support. 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
2: Coming to you from Santa Fe Community College, you're listening to KSFR. I'm Patrick Davis. Coming up on KSFR News, New Mexico voters will see a new party on the general election ballot this fall. The New Mexico Forward Party has been approved as a minor party and already has some candidates on the campaign trail. I'll have more on this story, plus New Mexico's weather, after these world news headlines from the BBC, right here on KSFR, Northern New Mexico's public radio.
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4: BBC News with Moira Alderson. A World Health Organization virologist says the number of suspected Ebola cases in eastern Congo could double in the coming days to 1,000. Nixie Gumede-Moleletsi told the BBC it was difficult to assess the scale and spread of the outbreak because testing capacity remained limited.
5: All of this is really making it a little bit challenge to control it and also to stop the transmission. And let's also not forget that once the person or one of the family members has passed on, it's also a matter of how we follow the prevention of spread emerges, such as people are still looking forward to practice their cultural or traditional burial practices, which often involve the touching, the washing of the deceased. This has significantly increased the risk of transmission since the body still remains highly infectious after the death.
4: Earlier, a WHO director in the DRC said deep cuts to global aid had weakened surveillance. The US Secretary of State has accused the organization of being a little late on identifying the outbreak. Britain's Foreign Secretary has warned tens of millions of people face hunger because of the ongoing closure of the Strait of Hormuz. She said there was the threat of a global food crisis, with developing countries paying the highest price. Our diplomatic correspondent Caroline Hawley has more details.
6: Yvette Cooper said the world now risks, in her words, sleepwalking into a global food crisis. She said the international community couldn't wait for the suffering to unfold and called for faster, more coordinated global action. The UK is now working with the World Food Programme to pre-position food supplies, Yvette Cooper told the conference. Separately, the EU said it would release emergency funding to help European farmers with the soaring costs of fertilisers.
4: Israel's far-right finance minister, Bezalel Smotrich, says he's been told that the International Criminal Court has requested an arrest warrant against him. He did not say what accusations he faces, and the ICC has not commented. Mr. Smotrich called the move a declaration of war.
7: The clumsy attempt to force upon us a policy of security suicide through sanctions and arrest warrants will not succeed. We will not accept hypocritical dictates from biased bodies that consistently position themselves against the State of Israel and against our right and duty to self-defense and security.
4: A security guard who was killed in an attack on a mosque in the U.S. city of San Diego is being hailed as a hero for preventing more deaths. Officials said that although the investigation was ongoing, it was clear that Amin Abdullah had undoubtedly saved lives. The gun attack, which killed three people, is being treated as a suspected hate crime. This is World News from the BBC.
2: This is KSFR News. I'm Patrick Davis. Officials believe a downed power line was the cause of a fire just outside Santa Fe that burned about 5 acres before city and county fire crews extinguished it Monday evening. The fire was sparked from a power line downed due to high wind off of Penny Lane just north of NM 599. The Santa Fe New Mexican reports that county and city fire crews were dispatched to the incident, and by about 7:30 p.m., the fire was contained. Santa Fe County spokesperson Shauna Graves said the scene was then turned over to the New Mexico State Forestry Division for monitoring. The downed power line caused at least 188 PNM customers to lose power until around 8 p.m. The newly formed Forward New Mexico Party has achieved minor party status, and its candidates can appear on the November 3rd general election ballot, party officials announced Monday. Source New Mexico reports that the party is already fielding candidates in several state races. In a Monday announcement, party officials said several contenders have declared their intentions to run with the Forward Party. Those include New Mexico Forward Party Chair Bob Pearls for the U.S. Senate seat held by Senator Ben Ray Lujan, and Karen Hendrickson for the State House District 43 seat held by State Representative Christine Chandler. Forward Party co-founder and former presidential candidate Andrew Yang co-founded the party in 2022 with former Republican New Jersey Governor Christine Todd Whitman. A fast-growing wildfire sparked by the fatal crash of a small medical plane outside Ruidoso has triggered evacuations north of the Capitan Mountains and closures in the Lincoln Forest, officials said Monday. The plane was en route from Roswell Air Center to Sierra Blanca Regional Airport when it crashed before dawn, killing the 4 people aboard. They were identified as pilots Keelan Clark and Ollie Cassara with the company Generation Jets, and flight nurses Jamie Novick and Sarah Clark with Trans Aero Medevac. The Federal Aviation Administration and the National Transportation Safety Board are investigating the crash. The wildfire grew rapidly over the weekend amid dry and windy conditions, nearly doubling in size between Sunday and Monday morning to more than 19 square miles. Steep, rugged terrain hindered the efforts of more than 600 firefighters from the U.S. Forest Service, the Bureau of Land Management, and several interagency crews. Today will be sunny with a high of 73 and a slight chance of sprinkles. Tonight's low is 48 and we'll see a 30% chance of rain tomorrow. 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
1: Don't get eaten.
0: Isn't there a Monty Python sketch where guys are in a life raft and they're debating who to eat, but each one wants to be the one that gets eaten?
1: That vaguely rings a bell. I have not watched. I have them all on DVD. I've not watched them in a while. I need to get in there.
0: Hey, so welcome to the third hour of the show.
1: Where we're going to have a 55-minute discussion of Monty Python episodes.
0: And cannibalism. And we're going to start off with a singer I saw a few weeks ago at the New Orleans Jazz and Heritage Festival, Catherine Russell.
1: Great singer.

0: fuss over soap, soup, and doba doba song. No, no.
1: Bob Dorough from his first album, Devil May Care, recorded in 1956. That's Duke Ellington's I Don't Mind. And before that, we heard from Jim Dickinson, probably better known as a rock and roll guy.
2: Yes.
1: Played on records by Dylan and the Rolling Stones and Aretha Franklin and many, many others.
2: And he was a fan of Replacements, too.
1: He produced an album by the Replacements, reproduced a couple of albums by Alex Chilton. And before Jim Dickinson, Jim Dickinson did Easy Street, one of my favorite Johnny Mercer tunes, and started that set off with Catherine Russell and I'm Lazy, That's All, which was a hit for Pearl Bailey. Tongue-tied this morning.
2: Yeah, but definitely check out Catherine Russell, and that's Catherine with a C. She is a really good singer.
1: Yeah, she started out as a background singer for groups like Steely Dan and David Bowie, and in the early 2000s started recording the jazz standards, old songs that she loves, Catherine Russell.
2: But at the suggestion of her husband, I thought that was great.
1: Yeah, well, he said
2: that.
1: When David Bowie stopped touring, she's like, oh, what am I going to do now? And he goes, well, you could just stop being a background singer and go out on your own. What's up next? Oh, yeah. So in the last few weeks, I've had the pleasure of catching a couple of musicians who turn 89 this month. And in the set, we're going to hear from both of them. The first one is Lewis Hayes, who was here at Unit B on Saturday night.

May all the children of the world sleep with their bellies full and the roof intact over their head. And may they see their mothers and fathers grow old. And may their children see them grow old. To the children of South Africa, sunflowers of nature.

0: And before Ron Carter, we heard from the Lewis Hayes Group. NEA Jazz Master drummer Lewis Hayes was here this past weekend playing in Taos, Santa Fe, and Albuquerque. And he turns 89 at the end of the month.
1: All right, so you're kind of obsessed with these people who are 89.
0: Well, it was just a funny coincidence, I thought.
1: And didn't you play a while back a bunch of people that had turned 90?
0: Could be.
1: Yeah, I think you did.
0: Let's see. We should play the announcements.
1: Oh, boy.
0: That's right back.
1: Three times we've done it.
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1: Absolutely.
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0: And again, thanks to everybody who supports the station financially. We are going to hear now from Abdullah Ibrahim and bassist Johnny Diani.

0: price per gallon of gas in New Mexico was $4.38. That's compared to just under $3 a gallon heading into Memorial Day last year. I'm absolutely amazed that holiday road trippers appear to be impervious to soaring gas prices. Why is that, and is there a price point at which travel will be throttled by the price of gas?
1: So we are still seeing travel remaining a major priority for many families, even with higher gas prices. As you pointed out, we're projecting 3.6 million mountain region residents to travel at least 50 miles from home over the Memorial Day holiday period. About 3.2 million of those 3.6 million will drive. So road trips still dominant. People are getting away, of course, as the unofficial start of summer starts with Memorial Day weekend. That's when the summer travel season starts. Now, higher fuel costs may cause some travelers to adjust their budgets. Maybe they'll shorten trips or look for ways to save. But we're really not seeing gas prices at this point keep people home in a major way. The best advice, though, we can say, plan ahead, check those pump prices before you go, and you can use a feature on AAA.com called the AAA Gas Cost Calculator to estimate your fuel costs for your road trip. And just remember, stations that are right off the interstate, Mary Lou, can sometimes be more expensive, so driving a little further from the highway might help you find a better price.
0: We've filled up the gas tank, so we're ready to go, right? What else should drivers do before we hit the road?
1: Well, before a long road trip, we recommend you check your battery, your tire pressure, tire tread, and your fluid levels under the hood. Those are some of the most common roadside emergency issues we see that leave people stranded. In fact, we responded to more than 350,000 emergency roadside assistance calls across the country over Memorial Day last year for problems like dead batteries, flat tires, and empty fuel tanks, as well as engine problems. So pack that emergency kit, and of course, always be prepared before you leave.
0: What are the best days and times to drive over the holiday weekend? Can we expect heavy traffic?
1: Well, according to the latest analysis, the heaviest congestion is expected to be on Thursday and Friday afternoon and evening between 3 and 6 p.m. and again on Monday afternoon when travelers return home. So Sunday is expected to be the lightest day for traffic, barring, of course, any crashes or unexpected delays along the route. Now, if your schedule allows, you want to try to leave earlier in the morning or later in the evening to avoid those late afternoon peak periods, really 3 to 6, 7 p.m. That's when you're going to see peak travel volume in most metro areas. The big thing, though, give yourself extra time and not let the traffic frustration lead to risky driving behaviors.
0: What are the key safety tips while you're on the road?
1: Well, you know, buckle up. That's so important. Every person in the vehicle should buckle up. Obeying the speed limit. Speeding is a big problem across the country. It's one of the top contributing factors to fatal crashes. So adjust your speed behind the wheel, drive sober, and avoid distractions. And of course, we're reminding drivers about the slow down, move over law, because it's for tow trucks, police, fire, EMS, or any disabled vehicles on the side of the road. The best thing you can do is move over a lane and give them space, or if you can't move over, slow down.
0: Let's talk about air travel this holiday. What are your top tips to ease our flying experience?
1: Well, here at AAA, we recommend that you get to that airport at least 2 hours before a domestic flight and 3 hours before international flight. While the issues with TSA have been resolved and things are back to normal in security lines, it's still important to get to the airport on time, and it's also important to have a real ID-compliant driver's license or another acceptable form of identification, such as a valid passport for domestic air travel. You can also download your airline's app. That way you can monitor your flight, use flight tracking tools so you can see if your incoming aircraft is delayed. And if you can travel with a carry-on instead of checking a bag, that can give you more flexibility if there is a delay or cancellation in your schedule.
0: I'm curious about just where Americans are flying this holiday. I live vicariously. What are the top destinations this Memorial Day weekend, both nationally and internationally?
1: On the national level, Orlando comes in at number one, according to AAA booking data. Seattle, New York, Las Vegas, and Miami. Those are the top destinations in the United States. I'll be in New York myself, so I'm excited to be in the city at such a vibrant time. And then internationally, the top destinations for U.S. travelers are going to be Rome,

0: Vancouver, Paris, London, and Athens. And those destinations show really that travelers are just looking for a mix of theme parks. Cruises are really popular. It's a record year for cruising. A lot of people are taking cruises this year, over 21 million Americans taking cruises. So we see that in the numbers. And then when you look at just how many people are flying over Memorial Day, more than 3.5 million Americans, about 3.6 million Americans are flying, of course. So, you know, there's a lot of people taking to the air. In fact, air travel's up more than road travel, and gas prices may have a little something to do with that.
1: Thanks very much to AAA spokesperson Daniel Armbruster. All of us at KSFR wish our listeners a very safe and enjoyable Memorial Day weekend. For KSFR, I'm Mary Lou Cooper.
2: This is National Native News. I'm Jill Freitas. In January, at least 5 Native American men were detained by Immigration and Customs Enforcement during immigration raids in Minneapolis, as other reports of Native Americans being mistaken for undocumented immigrants continue. Federal lawmakers have introduced a bipartisan bill to improve the Department of Homeland Security's interactions with Native Americans when they're providing citizenship. KUNM's Jeanette Didios has more.
3: The Respect Tribal IDs Act would require DHS working with the Bureau of Indian Affairs and tribal nations to create training for officers to better detect and respect current tribal IDs. Democratic Senator Ben Ray Lujan of New Mexico says ICE agents are breaking the law.
4: My Native American brothers and sisters who are American citizens are being held by ICE agents because these agents do not recognize tribal IDs. And that's why we need this legislation.
3: Lujan says tribal leaders have voiced their concerns about ICE agents detaining their tribal members near their reservations.
4: I'll remind you that some of the first awareness that we had about ICE agents going after Native American communities happened in New Mexico, down in Mescalero and also in the Navajo Nation, and it's happening in other parts of the country as well.
3: The Department of Homeland Security said in a statement that ICE agents acknowledge and recognize tribal ID cards as proof of citizenship, and there have been no ICE operations on tribal lands. Lujan says it's hard to collect data on the number of Native Americans who have been detained by ICE because DHS will not release the data. Meanwhile, some legal scholars are raising concerns about a case brought by the Trump administration that's before the Supreme Court and how it might undermine birthright citizenship among Native Americans. For National Native News, I'm Jeanette Didios.
2: A national organization called the Courage Project shines a light on acts of bravery, both big and small. This year, a group that works to bring attention to Alaska's missing and murdered Indigenous people is in the spotlight. As KMBA's Rhonda McBride tells us, Data for Indigenous Justice is one of 16 organizations nationwide to receive this award.
5: The steady beat of the drum is what you hear at many events involving data for Indigenous justice. Funders for the Courage Project, like the MacArthur Foundation, say this award was created to recognize neighbors helping neighbors.
6: When I first started doing this work, people wouldn't even meet with me.
5: Charlene Akpak, known by her Inupiaq name, Akpak founded Data for Indigenous Justice to bring attention to missing and murdered Alaska Natives.
6: It shouldn't be courageous to say the things that we're saying and to ask the questions that we're asking.
5: Doug Modig is a traditional healer who says it is never easy to speak truth to power.
7: There aren't very many people that have that kind of courage because it's so rare. Reminds me of a wolverine. They'll take on a bear.
5: Wolverines, Modig says, are fearless when it comes to protecting their territory.
7: Why don't they just give up? They're not going to make it because they're so small. But the truth is, courage isn't about size. Courage is about the content of your heart.
5: Akpak says heart is exactly what her team brings to their work. She says their commitment has helped to uncover critical information about unsolved cases.
6: I've come to learn with a lot of guidance from my elders that this role is called being a story keeper.
5: Akpak says it is a sacred responsibility to care for the stories that families share. She says they are the bravest of all, that long after the marches end and the drumbeats fade, they must live with these stories and carry on. In Anchorage, I'm Rhonda McBride.
2: And I'm Jill Freitas.
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11: This is Asian View from NHK World Japan. I'm Keiko Kitagawa. Philippine President Ferdinand Marcos Jr. has welcomed Japan's decision to allow the export of lethal weapons in principle. Marcos says the policy shift is advantageous for the Philippines. He says security cooperation will be high on the agenda when he meets Japanese Prime Minister Takaichi Sanae in Tokyo during a state visit that starts May 26th. Marcos says the relationship between the two countries has entered a new phase and that he's grateful for Japan's support. Thailand's prime minister has ordered an investigation and tighter safety measures after a cargo train hit a bus in Bangkok. 8 people died. The incident has sparked concerns over safety at level crossings, especially those on roads that are constantly congested. Prime Minister Anutin Chanvirakun says officials should consider reducing the number of such crossings and should look into measures like changing traffic routes. Authorities have filed charges against the drivers of the train and bus, as well as a railway flagman. Japan has asked Brazil to help it secure crude supplies as Tokyo works to diversify its energy sources amid rising tensions in the Middle East. Japanese Economy, Trade and Industry Minister Akazawa Ryose met Brazilian Foreign Minister Mauro Vieira in Tokyo on Monday and stressed Japan's need to reduce reliance on any single region. Japan is seeking shipments that avoid the Strait of Hormuz as the conflict in Iran disrupts traditional routes. Tokyo says it has secured 1.65 million barrels per day for June. That's more than 70% of last year's level. We are broadcasting from NHK in Tokyo. North Korean leader Kim Jong-un has reiterated his hostile stance against South Korea. Kim says the border between the two countries will be turned into an impregnable fortress. State-run media said Monday that Kim convened a meeting of military commanders in Pyongyang on Sunday. He was quoted as saying the party's policy on territorial defense is aimed at strengthening first-line units on the southern border. The North Supreme People's Assembly in March removed a reference to reunification with the South from the Constitution. South Korea is now considered a separate state. The governments of Japan and South Korea have agreed to conduct DNA tests on remains recovered from an undersea coal mine in western Japan. A wartime accident there led to the deaths of 183 people. 136 of them were from the Korean Peninsula. The Chosei coal mine in the city of Ube flooded in 1942. A Japanese civic group found what appeared to be human remains in underwater investigations conducted in August 2025 and February this year. Japan's foreign ministry says Tokyo and Seoul have agreed to cooperate in conducting DNA tests to identify the remains. The two governments will share their findings. Japan's health minister says Japan has provided the anti-influenza drug Avigan to Britain following a request from that country. This comes after a suspected hantavirus outbreak on a cruise ship. Health Minister Ueno Kenichiro said animal testing showed that the Japanese developed drug increased survival rates after infection with the hantavirus. But its effectiveness and safety for treating or preventing infections have not been confirmed in human clinical trials. The World Health Organization says multiple cases of hantavirus infections have been confirmed on the cruise ship. People who have disembarked are being quarantined and screened in multiple countries. A renowned Nepali mountain guide has broken his own world record for the number of times an individual has climbed Mount Everest. Kami Rita Sherpa summited the world's highest peak on Sunday morning while guiding clients. It was his 32nd successful ascent. He first reached the summit in 1994 and has repeated the feat almost every year since. Some 40 minutes earlier, female mountaineer Lhakpa Sherpa, known as the Mountain Queen, scaled Everest for the 11th time. That's a record for a woman. Nepalese Prime Minister Birendra Shah congratulated the two climbers and praised what he called their unwavering courage. This is Asian View from NHK World Japan.
12: Do you want to surf an AI-generated web that feels just a bit fake? From American Public Media, this is Marketplace Tech. I'm Stephanie Hughes.
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12: As of mid-2025, about a third of newly published websites were AI-generated. That's a massive increase from just 3 years before, when the number hovered around zero. The AI-written text provides fewer diverse viewpoints and is generally presented in a cheerful manner. That's all according to an early study out last month. One of the authors is Stanford researcher Matty Boacek. I asked him how AI is changing the nature of the internet.
14: It seems like these AIs might have a tendency to provide similar responses or to really fixate on certain topics. And so to that extent, it might be that people will be seeing less diverse texts overall, and also that these texts might be more positive, might be more artificially cheerful. A lot of folks are reporting this tendency to be sycophantic, which means that these AIs have a tendency to be very positive and very encouraging of the users. So that might be something folks will be seeing more and more of as they browse the web.
12: You know, the business of the internet relies on keeping people online and engaged. If we start to get bored by the lack of different viewpoints and the kind of artificial cheerfulness, you know, that these AI-generated websites create, does the whole attention economy that the internet relies on then start to break down?
14: We haven't really studied this scientifically yet, but just from talking to my friends and colleagues, there seem to be two sort of reactions to this that I see. One is this really negative reaction that is really not appreciative of all this AI content and really doesn't enjoy social media and the internet anymore because there's all this slop. The other camp that I see in my surrounding, some of my friends are enjoying it. They find it funny. They find it sort of bizarre, sort of meeting the meme culture. And so I don't really know that we have enough evidence right now to say that this will necessarily get people less engaged. If there's one thing that AI is great at, it's optimizing for specific users, really doing this personalization on steroids. So I could imagine that at some point, it might be the case that it's no longer generic slop for everyone, but it's really slop personalized to each individual user. And that content could be more engaging to us as individuals.
12: Yeah, to your last point, I mean, artificial intelligence is changing all the time. You know, as it advances, do you think the websites it creates could present a greater range of perspectives and also maybe be less peppy?
14: 100%. We're seeing a lot of work that goes into extending these base models to very complex systems. I think a lot of these things really depend on both the users sort of vocalizing their needs and desires, and also us as developers. If there's one thing I can add, AI makes it much easier for anyone to really create new stuff and you know, have impact. So I hope that people will build new stuff that is better for the internet.
12: That's Stanford researcher Matty Boacek. I'm Stephanie Hughes, and that's Marketplace Tech. This is APM.
15: California's thirsty data centers. I'm Randy Simon, and this is EarthWise, a look at our changing environment. Data centers use vast amounts of water primarily for evaporative cooling, spraying it into the air or over coils to cool hot air generated by servers in order to keep the equipment from failing. The largest data centers can consume between 1 and 5 million gallons of water daily, with consumption rising during the summer. There are currently 286 data centers in California, and more are on the way. A very large new data center is targeted to be built by 2028 in Imperial, a small city 115 miles east of San Diego. The 950,000-square-foot center could be the largest operating statewide, taking up 17 football fields worth of land. According to a nationwide poll, 54% of respondents are extremely or at least very concerned about the effect data centers will have on water quality, water supply, and costs in their area. More than 90% of data centers in the U.S. get most of the water they need from municipal systems. Across the country, data centers are driving the need for water infrastructure upgrades, estimated to cost between $10 billion and as much as $58 billion. And while new data centers can take as little as 2 or 3 years to build, developing new water sources can take as long as 20 years. According to a University of California Riverside study, data centers could collectively require 697 to 1,451 million gallons per day of new water capacity over the next few years. By comparison, New York City uses about 1,000 million gallons of water a day. Earthwise is a production of WAMC. 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
16: I'm Dr. Anthony Lizerwitz, and this is Climate Connections. Cross-country skier Julia Kern recently wrapped up a busy race season that included the Olympics and the Cross-Country World Cup. But in the off-season, she does not stop training, nor does she stop thinking about climate change. Kern says warming winters are hurting her sport. In many areas, the snowpack is shrinking.
17: Now, most cross-country ski areas have to have some form of snowmaking capability to even be viable in the winter.
16: Midwinter thaws melt the snow.
17: All of my world championships that I've experienced have been really warm, slushy conditions where we're skiing in t-shirts some of the time.
16: And when it gets cold again, conditions can become icy. Kern says climate change affects her in the off-season, too. Last year, Canadian wildfire smoke blew into Vermont, where she lives. For a few weeks, the air quality was so bad that she could not train outdoors. Seeing this firsthand has motivated her to take action.
17: I have the privilege to have a platform, and so I want to use it.
16: She and other elite athletes are urging international sports organizations to phase out fossil fuel company sponsorships. And in June, she and other Olympians plan to meet with elected officials in Washington, D.C. to advocate for climate solutions. Climate Connections is produced by the Yale Center for Environmental Communication. 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
18: Welcome to Yoga Moments. Love comes with a knife, not some shy question, and not with fears for its reputation. I say these things disinterestedly, accept them in kind. Love is a madman, working his wild schemes, tearing off his clothes, running through the mountains, drinking poison, and now quietly choosing annihilation. There are love stories, and there is obliteration into love. You've been walking on the ocean's edge, holding up your robes to keep them dry. You must dive under and deeper under, 1,000 times deeper. Love flows down. The ground submits to the sky and suffers what comes. Tell me, is the earth worse for giving in like that? Open completely. Let your spirit ear listen to the green dome's passionate murmur. Let the cords of your robe be untied. Shiver in this new love beyond all above and below. The sun rises, but which way does night go? I have no more words. Let souls speak with the silent articulation of a face. This is by Rumi. The liberated one acts without claiming to be acting, but he is no fool. He is blessed and happy, even though in the world. Having had enough of the endless workings of the mind, the wise one comes to rest. He neither thinks, nor knows, nor hears, nor sees. The mind of the liberated one is neither troubled nor pleased. It is actionless, motionless, desireless, and free of doubt. The liberated one does not exert effort to meditate or act. Action and meditation just happen. And this is from the Ashtavakra Gita. Thank you for listening today. This is Desiree Mays with Yoga.

0: love it. How about that version?
1: Oh, beautiful rendition.
0: Dolly Parton doing Stairway to Heaven.
1: She could do anything, that girl.
0: Yeah.
1: And before that, we had Breakdown. That's a Tom Petty tune. We got Grace Jones from her Leatherette album. She wrote to Tom Petty and told him she thought the song was a little short. So he just sat right down and wrote her a third verse.
0: Yeah, that was pretty cool. And before that, we heard Boogie On Reggae Woman. That was Scotty Anderson playing that guitar and doing that Stevie Wonder classic from his 2003 Scotty's Classics, actually, it's called.
1: Yep, and before that, we had The What You Do, The Things You Do. That was Rita Coolidge doing a Smokey Robertson tune. It was pretty big for her in 1977. From her Anytime, Anywhere album.
0: Anytime, Anywhere. And we started off with Hey, Mr. DJ, Van Morrison. Alrighty, well, you know, last week we played a new song by the Rolling Stones. And just like the old days, this week we got a new song by Sir Paul McCartney and Ringo.
1: McCartney has this new single, and he's performing it with Ringo. It's called Home to Us. And it was written by Paul and Andrew Watt.
0: And Paul plays basically all the instruments except for Ringo on drums, and Andrew fills in a little bit on acoustic. Anyway, it's called Home to Us. Here we go.

0: I sure remember when the boys was fab. Little going back into Beatles memories there. That, of course, was George doing When We Was Fab from his Cloud Nine album, 1987. Him and Jeff Lynne wrote that tune together. And that album, if you don't know that album, check it out. Talk about an all-star band. He plays with Ringo and, just all kinds of people. Eric Clapton, Elton John's on that album. Anyway, it's a great album.
1: And before that, we had Remember. That was John Lennon from his first solo album, The Plastic Ono Band.
0: Yeah, that one also had Ringo on drums. And then we heard Primrose Hill. That was a song written and performed by James McCartney and Sean Ono Lennon. And Paul played some guitar and harmonium on it as well. That's from 2024. And a song, James is Paul's son there.
1: And we started out with Home to Us. So we're going to go on. Spring Wind. Man, has it been windy here in Santa Fe.
0: End of spring.
1: It blew down our little hummingbird feeder and made a big mess. But anyway, this is Greg Brown. He's a folk singer who performed in the 80s on the Prairie Home Companion. That's how I first saw him.
0: Spring Wind. Here we go.

I lived a while without you, down near half my life. 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But yesterday I had a vision beneath a tree where we once talked, of an old couple burning their love letters so their children won't be shocked. Love calls like the wild birds. It's another day. A spring wind blew my list of things to do away. 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Without their loving kindness, I don't know what I'd do. 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The money is all spent. 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Love calls like the wild birds. It's another day. A spring wind blew my list of things to do away. 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

0: That was Corners Without Exits, Hot Tuna from 1973, Phosphorescent Rat album. Before that, we had Your Life Is Now, 1998, John Mellencamp.
1: Yeah, all right. We're going to go into the news with The Music Never Stopped. This is the Grassmasters doing bluegrass versions of dead songs.

0: Oh, that was High Mountain Meadow. What a beautiful song. That was Doug Jeffords, our old buddy, and that was from his West of the Pecos album. He won a New Mexico Music Award on that one. We're sending big hugs to you, yeah. Doug and Jane, and happy trails to you, too. They spend their time between Santa Fe and Nashville.
1: Yeah, alrighty. Before that, we heard Easy Chair. That was Robert Markham. It's a 2024 single. Very nice tune.
0: Yeah, that is a nice one. And before that, we had Whale Bones and Toes. That's Gally Shaw. That's Winter Bloom album.
1: Yeah. And then we heard, this was one of our songs, wasn't it? River of Time. This was something that we wrote back on our first Love Can Shine Through album.
0: Yeah, it's one of my favorites. You know what? We're going to be performing this Friday at the Amayo Wine Garden. That's this Friday, May 24th, 4 to 7 p.m. And that's at 652 Canyon Road. And if you've never visited the Amayo Wine Garden, it's just such a beautiful hidden little garden. And it's great for a relaxing outing to go out and listen to some music.
1: Yeah, it's a beautiful spot. And let's see. Then we also heard American Dream by the Free Range Buddhas.
0: Oh, we're so proud of those kids. We're just can't hardly stand it.
1: They just won the New Mexico Music Award.
0: We're
1: very happy for them. Congratulate them.
0: Yeah, best rock album.
1: And we started out with Give Me a Sign. That was Ron Crowder.
0: Yep, and he's going to be playing at Unit B May 30th.
1: Yes, indeed. And let's see, we're playing on Sunday at the Obio, right? Or is it Friday?
0: I thought it was Friday.
1: Yeah, it's Friday. We just got a caller answering whether it was Friday or Sunday, so I don't know if there's confusion, but it's Friday. Okay. Well, you know, we've been seeing a lot of hummingbirds in our porch. There's some mythology that they're considered fairies or angels or whatever, so I just decided to put together a little angel set.

0: All right, that's none other than Jimi Hendrix. I get to understand why he's on the top of every guitar list of greatest guitars. That was a demo that he did from Electric Ladyland back in the 70s.
1: And before that, we had Heaven Is Your Mind. It was 1969 Traffic from their first album, Mr. Fantasy.
0: Yes, and then we heard Angels Above Me, Stick Figure from 2019. And that Scott Woodruff, he plays all the instruments on that.
1: Cool. Nice. And before that, we had one of my favorite songs, Angel from Montgomery. You know, that's by Bonnie Raitt. Well, was written by John Prine and sung by Bonnie Raitt and John Prine. And you know, Mark and I are going to be playing this song at the Amaya Wine Garden Sunday, May 24th. I told you the wrong day a little while ago. So that's Sunday, May 24th at Amaya Wine Garden.
0: Yeah, we hope to see you there. It's a really nice place. All right, we're going to continue on. We're going to close out with a little bit of blues. Here's B.B. King from, 1959, Every Day I Have the Blues.

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6: This is KSFR News. I'm Patrick Davis. Representative Teresa Leger Fernandez, a Democrat from New Mexico, and Representative Kat Kamick, a Republican from Florida, appeared together Tuesday morning for a joint interview on MS Now's Morning Joe. It's their first joint interview since announcing their bipartisan partnership between the Democratic Women's Caucus and Republican Women's Caucus to combat sexual misconduct in Congress. Leger Fernandez used strong language when she described the effort.
7: We represent over 140 women in Congress. And when you start getting to a critical mass, women will make things happen. We just are good at getting shit done.
6: Leger Fernandez was one of the loudest voices on Capitol Hill, calling for the resignations of Representatives Tony Gonzalez of Texas and Eric Swalwell of California after reported sexual misconduct by those two earlier this year. She hopes the partnership will send a message to other would-be abusers in Congress.
7: And we need to make sure that accountability means something, that if you engage in sexual assault of the employees on Capitol Hill, you're going to pay a price. And that price we saw both Gonzalez and Swalwell pay.
6: Next steps in any proposed reforms will be done in coordination with House Administration Committee Chairman Brian Stell of Wisconsin and Ranking Member Joe Morrell of New York. The newly formed Forward New Mexico Party has achieved minor party status, and its candidates can appear on the November 3rd general election ballot, party officials announced Monday. Source New Mexico reports that the party is already fielding candidates in several state races. In a Monday announcement, party officials said several contenders have declared their intentions to run with the Forward Party. Those include New Mexico Forward Party Chair Bob Pearls for the U.S. Senate seat held by Senator Ben Ray Lujan and Karen Hendrickson for the State House District 43 seat held by State Representative Christine Chandler. Forward Party co-founder and former presidential candidate Andrew Yang co-founded the party in 2022 with former Republican New Jersey Governor Christine Todd Whitman. Tonight will be partly cloudy with an overnight low of 48. Tomorrow will be 73 with a 30% chance of showers in the afternoon. For KSFR News, I'm Patrick Davis.
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0: Hello, this is Dan DeFrancisco. Most of us have had experienced something we just can't explain. Maybe something we saw or felt or intuited. We try to reason it away or try to ignore it completely. These are experiences that emanate from a place I call the in-between, that exists somewhere between the limits of science and the endless possibilities of the unknown. I want you to join me to begin a journey to explore these experiences through a series of conversations. A search for the in-between. Just bring an open mind. My guest today is Yvonne Smith. Yvonne is a certified hypnotherapist who began work in the 1980s with PTSD patients. Early on, she observed through hypnotherapy that many of her subjects described a pattern of alien abduction or close encounter experiences. Yvonne founded Close Encounter Research Organization, or CERO, in 1992, which conducts monthly meetings for these experiencers. Yvonne traveled extensively with very well-known UFO researchers, Bud Hopkins, David Jacobs, and the late John Mack, as a participant in lecture series. She's also had television appearances that have included the History Channel, MSNBC, the Discovery Channel, and others. In her book, Chosen, Yvonne has taken the time to reveal explicit and dramatic transcripts of client descriptions during hypnotherapy, their recollections of alien encounters and abductions are amazing. I'd like to bring my guest in today. This is Yvonne Smith. Yvonne, thank you so much for joining me.
1: Well, thank you for having me.
0: Well, it's our pleasure. I'm really very excited about being able to talk to you about your background and your experiences and. Now, I mentioned in the bio and the intro that you are a hypnotherapist, a certified hypnotherapist, and that you began doing work with PTSD patients back in 1980 or so. That's pretty much, as I remember, being a PTSD guy myself from Vietnam, I would imagine that that's when PTSD kind of became known formally as such, rather than shell shock or whatever, that you were probably first expecting to see a lot of military people in your practice.
1: Well, I started after I graduated from hypnotherapy college. I was actually going to specialize in cancer patients, because during that time, my uncle, who I was very close to, he was almost more like a big brother, died at 41 years old of cancer.
0: Oh, jeez.
1: And I wish I had had the training, you know, when he was going through everything.
0: Right.
1: And then I did work with cancer patients in the clinic, and when I opened up my own practice, and that was 35 years ago.
0: Right.
1: I started becoming interested in abduction cases because in the late 80s, I went to see a lecture by Bud Hopkins, who is considered the pioneer of abduction research.
0: Right.
1: And I was very dumbstruck at what he was presenting and the drawings his clients were doing about what they saw and what they experienced.
0: Right.
1: And so I went to my first conference, MUFON conference in Las Vegas back then. And
0: right.
1: I began meeting people, you know, introducing myself as a hypnotherapist. And then it snowballed from there. I was still working with cancer patients and PTSD, and I did have some military.
0: Right. And
1: a lot of different traumas, you know,
0: right.
1: that do cause PTSD. So, but my practice all of a sudden became filled with abduction cases. And it's been like that ever since.
0: Yeah. Now, so you must have had some interest
2: and the whole UFO kind of phenomenon to kind of start getting involved in going to the MUFON conference, going to the Bud Hopkins's presentation. You must have had some background or some interest in that phenomenon beforehand.
1: Oh, yeah. I mean, it was always an interest there. My parents were very open, and we would discuss things like flying saucers and spirits and things like that. But my parents are the ones that told me about the 1952 flyover, the U.S. Capitol.
2: Right, exactly.
1: They're the ones that told me that. But it wasn't until in fact, my mother went with me to to that Whole Life Expo at that time to see Bud Hopkins lecture and other speakers too. But that's when I really became very interested in what he was talking about, because I hadn't really heard of abduction cases.
2: That was kind of a taboo thing to talk about.
1: With me.
2: So, well, let's jump into when you first started to when you first got an abduction or an abductee as a client, as a patient. Were you just flabbergasted at what you heard?
1: Well, I was very nervous, and I'll never forget my first client was an engineer, and in his probably 30s at the time, and I was practicing out of my home office, and very, very nervous. And the session went very well. Information came through, and as I started working with abduction clients, I began seeing a pattern, just as Bud was talking about.
2: Right.
1: And that's when I'm still fascinated by it, because most of my clients do not know each other. And I'm still seeing patterns and similarities. And these are now 35 years later with our technology, I'm working with clients around the world on Zoom.
2: When
1: I started, I never thought we would ever, it wasn't even in our thought process.
2: Of course,
1: the ones that are, you know, in other countries, they're very similar to the ones here in the United States. So that's what's kept me in for so long, because I knew something was going on. If these people were making something up, it would be all over the place.
2: There's absolutely.
1: Like we see in drawings and things like that. So
2: Now, tell us about some of the patterns that you discovered while you were talking to these people, or while they were under hypnosis.
1: Many of them are what we termed back then, you know, bedroom visitations. People saw a bright light coming into their homes, maybe blue-white light, flooding their bedroom, flooding their living room. They'll describe, you know, I'm not alone, and, you know, there's something here or somebody here. Oftentimes, they just see the bright light, and they're rendered paralyzed, and, of course, they're terrified, and then there's a blackout period. They don't remember anything consciously. People usually remember the beginning of an abduction or the end of an abduction, but once in regression, they will describe, you know, I'm not in my room anymore, or I'm not in my car anymore. They'll describe being in a very strange place, almost very, very much like a hospital setting, very sterile, with these beings that I ask them to describe. And many of them don't even want to look at these beings. They know they're not human. So there's a lot of fear, and that's what causes any type of trauma, as you know, will cause PTSD. So they'll describe, you know, the interior. I'll ask them to describe the interior of their surroundings. You know, I let them tell me where they are. If they say, I think I'm on a craft, or, you know, I'm not in my room, and then I ask them to describe it. And then they'll go, many of them will go, I feel like I'm on a table, a hard table. Because I'll say, are you in your bed? And they'll pause, and they feel something hard underneath them, like they're lying on the table. So that's very similar. And then, of course, many of the examinations, there's many medical instruments. We don't have any names for them, of course. Describe. I'll ask them to describe what are you seeing, what is there, what's in front of you. But I also, you know, many people are not visual, so I suggest to them that all of their senses are heightened. So they will sense something around them, hear, feel, you know, they'll respond to whatever is happening.
2: Now, when these people come to you, you say a lot of people have a recollection of the beginning of the experience and perhaps of the end. Does anybody walk in with PTSD and not really have that kind of little bit of fuzzy recollection where you uncover it completely during the hypnotherapy?
1: No one ever comes to me with a blank mind or, you know, with really nothing to take them back to.
2: Right.
1: They will come, and then, I mean, 20, 30, sometimes 40 years after the event.
2: Right.
1: It has haunted them all these years, like saying, did I really see those lights? Really, what really haunts people are when they're missing an hour or more of time.
2: Of time.
1: That really haunts them. Also, our subconscious mind job is to protect us. It'll block off all of the trauma or bits and pieces of it, but it doesn't stay blocked off forever. The subconscious will, you know, the memories, half memories, partial memories will start percolating up to the surface. And that's what gives someone an indication of, you know, kind of, you know, did something happen to me? And they think about it for many years. And of course, back when I started, we didn't have the internet. We didn't have anything like it is now. So they had, you know, few books at that time, and when people read, say, Bud's books or John Max or David Jacobs at that time, they thought, oh, you know, maybe that's what happened. Because people, you know, will relate to what we know. Oh, you know, I thought
2: right.
1: there was a ghost in my house, you know, or in my room. So that's when they seek me out, because they finally are ready to, you know, most of them say, I hope I'm crazy. Just tell me I'm crazy. And that way they could get medicated and, you know, hospitalized.
2: Right, right.
1: But I tell them, I say, well, you're not crazy for sure, because if you were, you wouldn't think you're crazy. You wouldn't
2: right.
1: even, you wouldn't even be saying that. So, and the important thing is that I'm the last person they will see, the last type of therapist. They will go through many years of traditional therapy. They'll become, you know, they'll get medicated and all of that for many years. And
2: really?
1: And that traditional therapy does help.
2: Sure.
1: But there's always this area that is still there that has not been tapped into. So that's why over the years I've received referrals from, you know, psychologists, psychiatrists, because they really, back then, it's better now, but back then traditional therapists didn't want to have anything to do with this.
2: Right. Yeah, it would seem to me that there would be a situation where, unless you could get to the basis, the reasoning for the reason for the trauma, you really can't start to work on recovering from it.
1: Exactly.
2: I guess that's what my question really was, is does anybody ever walk in and, hey, I've got PTSD, but I don't know why? You know, I wasn't in the military. I haven't had a trauma in my life, you know, completely blank. And you say, no, most people have some sort of inkling that something happened
1: some
2: and they just need.
1: Yeah.
2: Uh-huh. Okay.
1: And they'll never say, I think I have PTSD. I mean, mainly they'll say, I send out my questionnaires first, and then on the questionnaire, they'll say, you know, they haven't been able to sleep. They have recurring dreams.
2: Right.
1: They're hypervigilant, you know, they feel like something's going to happen. I mean, that's when I, you know, that's when my red flags go up. And then I schedule, once I review the questionnaires, then I'll schedule a consultation with them.
2: Right.
1: If I feel like it helped them.
2: Yeah, I mean, I remember when I first spoke to anybody about PTSD and my having PTSD, they showed me the list of symptoms and so on. And I said, okay, now I understand why I live my life the way I do. So
1: right.
2: Until people actually see that, they don't really know what it is. Now, In terms of coming up with therapy specifically for this kind of trauma, how did that evolve over time?
1: Well, when I went to hypnotherapy college, I don't know how it is now, but they don't teach you at that time. They don't teach you regression therapy. In fact, back in the day, they said, do not do regression therapy unless it's absolutely necessary. And they weren't talking about UFO cases. They were talking right. about childhood trauma and things like that. So when I received my certification, Bud Hopkins came out here a few times to do interviews and things like that. And I connected with him. After his lecture in the late 80s, I connected with him and saw him at a couple of conferences. And so when he would come out here, he often stayed with my family, and I would drive him around to his interviews and things. So he became my mentor. He invited me to sit in on a couple of his hypnotic regression cases, and that's how I learned through him how to work with UFO abductions, how to pose a question and things like that. Because you don't right. learn that. You learn the mechanics in hypnotherapy college.
2: Right. Or how did you come to realize the kinds of things you have to do as a therapist when you find that somebody's trauma has been caused by this abduction? What kind of method do you use to kind of help those people recover from the trauma?
1: Well, it's necessary to take the person back to that time and place
2: right.
1: when the event happened.
2: Uh-huh.
1: It could be great. I mean, usually these abduction cases start in very early childhood and will follow the person throughout their lives.
2: Right. I was going to ask that question. Yeah.
1: Yeah. And sometimes they'll go, you know, maybe it was 20 years ago. They were driving and they saw something strange in the sky flying very low. And then they don't remember anything after that. They arrived home or to their destination. They were late. They cannot account for the missing time, which is very, very troubling to somebody. And they thought right. about it for a long time. So, you know, of course, before we do any work, during the consultation, I explained to them what this all involves. I sent out an information kit telling them, you know, this is a very important decision because if you move forward and have the regression and information does come out indicating you have these experiences, you know, you can't put the toothpaste back in the tube. I mean,
2: right.
1: once it's out and you have to deal with it. So that's why I make sure that someone is ready. By the time they contact me, they are ready. I mean, they're so tired of thinking about it. So tired of having these dreams, so tired of being, you know, hypervigilant that something's going to happen to them. They just want answers. So,
2: right.
1: So that's what I tell them, you know, I schedule 2 hours for the regression session. I never know what's going to happen in a session. Mm-hmm. Then afterwards I bring them out before, you know, we leave my office. We have a debriefing about what happened. There's going to be a lot of questions. People will relive the experience, but a trained hypnotherapist will allow the person to describe what's happening without feeling the fear or the pain or discomfort.
2: Right.
1: So it's a process, and it takes years many times. I mean, I've been working with many clients since I started. Because mm-hmm. it is a lifelong experience. It may lay dormant for a while,
2: right.
1: maybe a year or more, but it doesn't just stop.
2: Right, yeah.
1: So now, they'll come to me, oh, you know, something happened a month ago, and they want to look into it.
2: Does just uncovering the details of the trauma and of the abduction, does that provide some healing for the people, or at least some clarity as to what's been bugging them all these years? If it's been a while.
1: Oh, yeah. I mean, yeah, when, you know, we go back to that time and place and they go, you know, we go through everything. And it's everyone's different. Sometimes I get floodgates open. All this information comes through. Other times there's blocks. We have to get through the blocks. And that's
2: right.
1: partially the subconscious protecting them. And then partially what the alien beings do to wipe out the memory.
3: Right.
1: But it doesn't stay wiped off forever because I'm able to get through the blocks. I have so many people commenting, like, you know, why did I wait so long? What was I so afraid of? They feel that they could sleep. They feel at least, okay, I know what happened.
3: Right.
1: And I let them know, of course, they're not alone, which really helps. And that's why I founded my support group Zero 34 years ago. Right. And because they're, you know, to meet other like-minded people, when they know they're not alone with this, that
3: right.
1: there's millions of other people, that really makes a big difference.
2: That's correct. And, you know, there's a, has always been a stigma attached. I think that's getting a little bit better these days, but there's always been a stigma attached to any kind of, you know, UFO talk of any kind, and especially, you know, when somebody says, I've been, you know, I'm an experiencer and I've been abducted and I've come across these beings in my abductions. What happens when you get somebody as a client and they recall an abduction, but it's an ongoing one, it's still happening? How do those people deal with it?
1: Well, most of them are ongoing. Like I said, it's a lifelong experience.
2: Right.
1: So
2: go ahead.
1: You know, they come into therapy, which really helps, but then I invite them to the support group meetings. I host a Zoom support group meeting since COVID, and these mm-hmm. are for people that are outside of California and in other countries. And then we just had a meeting this past Sunday, in-person meetings that we have once a month as well.
3: Mm-hmm.
1: And, you know, with the therapy, with meeting other people, they're able to vent what they've been feeling and talk about it, and knowing that they're not going to be ridiculed during the meeting because everybody's in the same boat. I mean, that's mm-hmm. how they deal with it. Just
3: yeah.
1: having other people to talk to, knowing that they can talk to other people. Because the reason I founded Zero is because back then, they would be leaving my office and having no one to talk to, maybe a spouse, but maybe not.
3: Right.
1: And certainly not a coworker, certainly not maybe a family member. So they were very isolated. And I thought, and I was, of course, they were calling me. And I couldn't be on the phone 24 hours a day.
2: Sure.
1: Anyway. And
2: right.
1: So, and then, like I said, we had no texting back then, no email back then.
3: Right.
1: So I thought, I got to get these people together. So we started with about six people in my living room.
3: Uh-huh.
1: And decided, okay, we're going to meet once a month. And, you know, it's grown, of course, by, you know, since then. You know, whatever we're doing is working, and it's helping a lot of people, which I'm very, very
2: that's great.
1: Pleased
2: that's,
1: about.
2: Yeah, that's terrific. I have to imagine, and it must be just terrifying to have to go through this, but also know that it could happen again at any time.
1: Yes, it is.
2: I mean, it's just got to be completely, compounding the trauma over and over again.
1: But knowing when they know intellectually, even though they're terrified, and many of them tell me, I know when it's going to happen. They know their body tingles. There's just signs that it's going to happen tonight. And they know intellectually, okay, I know what this is. I'm going to be all right. I'm going to be, you know, put
2: yeah.
1: back.
2: Right.
1: But it's still terrifying. But then, and
2: of course,
1: that's why the beings do block off the memory. Because I think if, you know, people always tell me, oh, I want conscious memory. And I said, be careful what you ask for, because people who have had conscious memory have been, you know, it's like they've been terrified. They asked for it. I want to
2: sure.
1: know everything. I want to remember. And they realize they weren't ready.
2: Right. Yeah. We're going to take a break here for some messages. But when we come back, Yvonne, I would like to speak to you about your books. And
1: okay.
2: And we can have a discussion about the two books that are available now on Amazon. And I'll put a link up on our website under the program notes so that people can get to them if they're interested. And we'll do that as soon as we come back.
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2: All right, and I'm back with my guest, Yvonne Smith. And Yvonne, I wanted to talk to you about the two books you have available, both on Amazon. The first one being something you wrote a while back, which was called Chosen, Recollections of UFO Abductions Through Hypnotherapy. And then the second one, which you wrote recently at least was published recently in 2025, Coronado, the 1994 Mass Abduction. And I'd like to talk about both of those and get into a little bit of detail. I'd like to talk about the Chosen book because I'd like to understand in more detail, if you could, give us an example of what an abduction case might be kind of routine to most of the abductees, but is completely foreign to a lot of our listeners.
1: Sure. I included about, I believe, 8 or 9 of my cases in Chosen. Now, the one I wrote, it's in a, the newest one is in the second edition, and that's the one with the white cover.
2: Oh, okay.
1: They're going to find on Amazon.
2: All right.
1: It has the white cover, and it talks about, you know, the hybrid children. I don't have this title in front of me right now, but when they go on to Amazon, it'll be the white cover. That's the latest one.
2: Okay.
1: And the first part of the book, I talk about some of my cases. I think two of them are missing time cases with two witnesses, and I included the unedited transcripts from each of the sessions so mm-hmm. that people have an understanding of what goes on during a session. So I want them, you know, to, of course, you know, you read through it, and it's very different when you're listening to it.
2: Sure.
1: I wanted people to understand that there are many, many, as we talked about earlier, you know, similarities in each case. Mm-hmm. And this happens to people who have other witnesses with them, or it could be by themselves. But just like, as I explained, we call, say, the bedroom visitation, which people will see consciously a bright light come into their home, or blue-white light. Or they'll be driving by themselves, or many times with other people, and they will see... maybe they'll see a bright light in the sky flying very low, or they'll see a strange craft and thinking, well, maybe that's a helicopter, but it's very low and no noise. And also what happens is the beings will place a screen memory in the minds of the abductees, where they're driving down the highway, and ahead of them, they'll see a lot of blinking lights. And they think, oh my gosh, there's an accident, you know, ahead of us. Right. They'll see blue, red, white blinking lights. And when as they're approaching, they'll see the first responders walking around, standing around. And then they go through, they pass, they don't remember anything after that. They get home and they're maybe 2 hours or 2 hours late. And
2: right.
1: What's very, very interesting about this is that many times it doesn't occur to those people or the person that they were 2 hours late. Sometimes
2: right.
1: until a long time, you know, afterwards. Like, yeah. Now, I mean, like a year. It's unbelievable. It's right. Almost as if, it probably happened, they are programmed to not remember it. Programmed to just get on with your life, you know. And then another, say, family member who was there with them saying, do you remember when we were driving home that night and we were late and our families were upset with us? Do you remember, you know, we saw an accident? And you start talking to each other. And that's when they think, they suspect, gosh, something, you know, something must have happened.
2: Yeah, something unusual.
1: Oh, yeah. And like I said, there's always a blackout period, whether it's a, you know, they're taken from their home or taken from their car. And then it'll be uncovered during the regression. Sometimes some of the conscious memory will come up spontaneously. But even though people have conscious memory, there's always more to be uncovered.
2: Yeah. Okay. So we've got people seeing a bright light. We've got seeing people either in their bedroom or in their car or anywhere else, really. And the loss of time. But when you get to

0: will see taller grays, sometimes wearing a uniform. No, not always. They will see a praying mantis type being, very insect looking.
1: Mm-hmm.
0: That praying mantis type being usually seems to be the one in charge. Sometimes they will perform some of the examinations, but most of the time they're standing in the background giving instructions. Mm-hmm. And that's what you get that impression, because everything is done telepathically.
2: Uh-huh. And most people say that they are communicated with telepathically.
0: It's a knowing, you know, it's they know what they're saying. And it could be in any language, because I have people, of course, you know, in other countries.
1: Sure.
0: But they see, it's like a knowing of what they're being told.
1: Right.
0: There's beings on the craft that are very human looking. Those are probably, you know, we used to call them Nordics back in the day, because they were tall. They looked very human. They were very, you know, blonde or even darker hair, but very perfect human looking beings.
1: Right.
0: There's beings that are illuminated, maybe the tall white, but they're illuminated, say, within themselves. So there's several of these beings that work together on these ships. Every once in a while, there's the reptilian, but I don't seem to come across them in my cases as much as the others I mentioned.
2: Right. And as you're saying now, all of these could be, all of these type of beings could be working together in one abduction. And I think that most of the information that I've seen about abductions have got to do with some sort of testing or operation revolving around reproduction. Is that correct?
0: Mm-hmm. Yeah, and I talk about that in my book, Chosen. It's men and women. They're during the examination, their ova is taken, sperm is taken. They're creating a hybrid race.
1: Mm-hmm.
0: They've been doing this for a very long time. The abductee is then taken periodically back up to the ship, shown their children in different stages of growth, you know, adolescents and teenagers and, you know, a little bit older, because they are told that they need to bond and communicate with their child. These beings are not capable of doing this. So they need the human side of us, you know, there on the ship, just bonding with these children. They're shown these nurseries. They're shown these tanks with these little tiny beings floating in these tanks. It sounds very science fiction, even when I talk about it these days, but this has been in all of the cases that I've had, as well as my colleagues, you know, in the literature over the years. You know, it's something I have to, when I lecture, I have to talk about where the research is taking me.
2: Right. Yeah, no, I understand what you're saying. I mean, I have a lot of interest in this subject, as you know, obviously, but and I understand what you're talking about in the hybrid children and all of that. But a lot of the listeners here may not have that kind of understanding. So it may very well seem like science fiction, but you've seen this over and over again in your cases. Or you've heard
0: Otherwise, I couldn't talk about it. If I just thought one or two cases in all my years, I thought, well, let's put that on the back burner.
1: Right.
0: But it's just been over the years I've heard from, you know, working with men and women, there's a lot of raw emotion when they go through this during their regressions.
1: Right.
0: They're not able to take these children back here with them. And, you know, we bond with our children, with our family.
1: Oh, absolutely.
0: We love there.
1: Sure.
0: So when I've had over the years, men and women not being able to bring them back, it's just, I've had to block myself from becoming emotional, because it is just, you can feel the pain.

0: in past life that's happened. Uh-huh. But I specifically take a person to a specific time and place in this life to uncover what may have happened with the missing time or whatever, you know, they experienced.
1: All right. Well, that's fair enough. And one final question for you here, Yvonne. One of the problems, or one of the criticisms, I should say, of hypnotherapy is that people will say, well, the therapist has led this person on this journey to think that they are, you know, being abducted by aliens and all of this stuff. And what's your answer to that? How do you make sure that that's not something that happens during your sessions?
0: Oh, I've heard that, you know, over the years, and it's always blame the therapist. They're always, I've heard it all, you know, that the therapist leads them, if the person wants to please the therapist.
1: Right.
0: I teach traditional therapists who want to do this work, who want to bring in these cases into their practice. I've been teaching workshops since 2021. Mm-hmm. And I teach them how I learned. But you wait until the person tells you, when if they say, you know, I'll tell them, look around your room, feel your bed and things like that. And then they'll pause. Sometimes for a long time, and they'll go, I'm not in my room anymore. And then they'll say, okay, you know, feel around you, use your senses, feel all around you, any sounds, any movement, describe your surroundings. Mm-hmm. A trained therapist will not say, okay, now you're on the ship.
1: Right. That would be a little misleading.
0: Yeah. Right. You have to wait till the person tells you what's happening.
1: Right.
0: Then you pose your questions from there. So there probably are therapists out there that aren't trained, unfortunately, that over the years that could have done, you know, could have led people. But that's why I started teaching a few years ago, because I can't do this forever. And I want people trained throughout, you know, I've had people in other countries take my workshops because we need trained people to do this. So,
1: yeah.
0: You know, people are going to, you know, once this all comes out, whenever they show themselves or however it's going to happen, don't look to our government to do anything about this. But people are going to need help. People are going to go, oh my God, they're real, you know?
1: Right,
0: and
1: exactly.
0: A lot of therapy. So
1: yeah.
0: I want people to be trained so that they could reach out, you know, and help all these people. Hopefully someone will take over my support group, you know, and
1: right.
0: continue my work.
1: Right.
0: I can't do it anymore.
1: Mm-hmm.
0: So, yeah, I don't pay attention to those debunkers anymore.
1: Okay.
0: I don't have time.
1: Well, I think, you know, some of it started when there was a lot of hoopla, for lack of a better word, around, you know, child abuse cases coming forward years and years later and, you know, that kind of thing.
0: And you remember, Danny, the one, it was called Satanic Panic. People were claiming they were abused by satanic groups, and
2: right.
0: It was in conjunction with the childhood abuse. It was a nightmare. It was
1: yeah,
0: a nightmare
1: for sure.
0: But I'm very after 35 years, I am very secure with my work and how I perform my regression sessions.
1: Mm-hmm. Okay, all right. Well, I appreciate your time, Yvonne. I know we've tried a few times to get together here to talk, and I really do appreciate you taking the time to talk to me. And we will, as I mentioned, put information about your website, about your training classes, about your books on the notes on our website, so that people know how to get in touch with you. Is there anything else I missed that you'd like? Go ahead. Is there anything else?
0: I'll send you my short bio. I'll send you the covers of my books.
1: Right.
0: And there's going to be another book coming out of my support group. There's about a dozen of my support group members that wrote chapters. That should be coming out real soon. I hope everything takes so much time. But I will send all that to you.
1: That'd be terrific. Thank you so much.
0: Okay, Danny. Well,
1: thanks
0: you.
1: One more time for your

0: Thanks again for being patient with me and getting this to happen.
1: No problem. I'm glad we finally did it.
0: All right. Thank you very much.
1: Have a blessed day.
0: Thank you.

0: 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I'm Patrick Davis. Coming up on KSFR News, the wildfire that followed last week's tragic medical plane crash covered almost 16,000 square acres as of this morning. Meanwhile, strong winds knocked down a power line that sparked a much smaller fire near Santa Fe. I'll have more on those stories, plus New Mexico's weather, after these world news headlines from the BBC. 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
2: BBC News with Roisin Hasty. A World Health Organization virologist says the number of suspected Ebola cases in eastern Congo could reach 1,000 in coming days. The virus is estimated to have killed more than 130 people since being detected 2 weeks ago. Greg Ram from the charity Save the Children has just returned from the capital Kinshasa from the affected area.
3: It's clear that we are just seeing the tip of the iceberg and we need to get this under control. One of the biggest concerns is that the health care infrastructure is still very basic, very rudimentary. There's not enough supplies of infection control, not enough chlorine, not enough protective gear for health workers, not enough body bags for safe and dignified burial. And so what we need urgently is to get those supplies in, to get messages out to the population on how to prevent the spread.
2: Voting is drawing to a close in some of the six U.S. states holding primaries ahead of November's midterm elections. Particular attention is focused on the state of Kentucky, where the longtime Republican Congressman Thomas Massie is facing a challenge from a rival backed by President Trump. The Kentucky vote has been described as the most expensive primary election in U.S. history. Here's Anthony Zerker.
4: So much money is being spent in this race because the stakes are high. This is going to be a test to see how strong a hold Donald Trump still has over the Republican Party. The fact that he is endorsed, in fact, he recruited the challenger against Massie, Ed Gallrain, and has been very active on social media attacking Massie. This puts his reputation on the line against an incumbent who, as you mentioned, has been there for 14 years, who has his own very devoted following among libertarians, right-leaning conservatives.
2: Republicans and Democrats are also holding primaries in Alabama, Georgia, Idaho, Oregon, and Pennsylvania. The U.S. Justice Department has barred the Internal Revenue Service from ever pursuing past tax claims against President Trump, his family, or his business. The document signed by the acting Attorney General Todd Blanche follows on from a settlement reached on Monday. The health ministry in Lebanon says 19 people have been killed by Israeli strikes on Tuesday, 10 of whom died in the southern town of Deir Qanun. An Israeli deputy commander was killed, the 10th Israeli military casualty since the start of the ceasefire. Hugo Bachega reports from Beirut.
5: In Lebanon, this is a ceasefire in name only. Israeli airstrikes continue day and night, especially in the south of the country. Israel says it is targeting the armed group Hezbollah. But often it is civilians who are being killed. Hezbollah has been attacking too. It has fired rockets and drones into communities in northern Israel and against Israeli troops occupying parts of southern Lebanon.
2: BBC News.
0: This is KSFR News. I'm Patrick Davis. A fast-growing wildfire sparked by the fatal crash of a small medical plane outside Ruidoso has triggered evacuations north of the Capitan Mountains and closures in the Lincoln National Forest, officials said Monday. The wildfire grew rapidly over the weekend amid dry and windy conditions, nearly doubling in size between Sunday and Monday morning. As of Tuesday morning, the fire covered almost 16,000 square acres. Steep, rugged terrain hindered the efforts of more than 600 firefighters, but lighter winds should give them some help. The plane that sparked the fire was en route from Roswell Air Center to Sierra Blanca Regional Airport when it crashed before dawn Thursday, killing the four people aboard. They were identified as pilots Keelan Clark and Ali Kassara, with the company Generation Jets, and flight nurses Jamie Novick and Sarah Clark with TransAero Medevac. The Federal Aviation Administration and the National Transportation Safety Board are investigating the crash. Officials believe a downed power line was the cause of a fire just outside Santa Fe that burned about 5 acres before city and county fire crews extinguished it Monday evening. The fire was sparked from a power line downed due to high wind off of Penny Lane just north of NM 599. The Santa Fe New Mexican reports that county and city fire crews were dispatched to the incident, and by about 7:30 p.m., the fire was contained. Santa Fe County spokesperson Shauna Graves said the scene was then turned over to the New Mexico State Forestry Division for monitoring. The downed power line caused at least 188 PNM customers to lose power until around 8 p.m. The newly formed Forward New Mexico Party has achieved minor party status, and its candidates can appear on the November 3rd general election ballot, party officials announced Monday. Source New Mexico reports that the party is already fielding candidates in several state races. In a Monday announcement, party officials said several contenders have declared their intentions to run with the Forward Party. Those include New Mexico Forward Party Chair Bob Pearls for the U.S. Senate seat held by Senator Ben Ray Lujan, and Karen Hendrickson for the State House District 43 seat held by State Representative Christine Chandler. Thanks so much for listening to community-powered KSFR Radio. 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
6: Thomas Massie stood in the way, not just against President Trump, but against the party and America. Kentucky deserves an America congressman who will stand with President Trump, the Republican Party, and conservatives, not against him.
7: I'm Michael Barbaro. That's coming up on The Daily from The New York Times.
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11: From New York Times, I'm Michael Barbaro. This is The Daily.
12: You know what the name is? He is the worst person. His name is... What the hell? How did he ever end up in Kentucky? His
11: name is... In Kentucky on Tuesday, amid his own record low approval ratings, President Trump is asking Republican primary voters to reject a Republican congressman that they've elected 7 times before.
12: His name is Thomas Massie.
11: Representative Thomas Massie.
12: Massie's a complete and total disaster as a congressman and, frankly, as a human being.
11: A fiercely proud conservative who has broken with Trump on just a handful of votes.
12: We got to get rid of this loser. This guy is bad. He's disloyal to the Republican Party. He's disloyal to the people of Kentucky. And most importantly, he is disloyal to the United States of America. And he's got to be voted out of office as soon as possible.
11: Instead, Trump wants Kentucky Republicans to elect his hand-picked challenger, Ed Gallrine, in what has become the most expensive House primary in American history.
12: On the other hand, Ed Gallrine has my complete and total endorsement. He's a true American hero, and he's a great patriot. And he's doing...
11: Today, Times political correspondent Robert Draper and Daily producer Caitlin O'Keefe travel to Kentucky to find out whether a popular congressman can still dissent from an increasingly unpopular president. It's Tuesday, May 19th.
7: Robert, welcome back to The Daily.
13: Thanks for having me back.
7: Anytime. We have established quite clearly on the show that President Trump has decided to use these midterm primary elections to try to take out his rivals within the Republican Party and impose as much discipline on the party as humanly possible. And so far, he's largely succeeded in that goal, taking out Republicans who fought him in Indiana and just a few days ago in Louisiana. And there's one last revenge race that remains. And in your capacity as a chronicler of the Republican Party and the fights within it, you decided that that race was the most important, or at least the most interesting, which is why I'm talking to you from the place where that race is about to occur, Kentucky. Why did you decide that that primary was so important?
13: Largely because Thomas Massie, the seven-term incumbent of Kentucky's 4th congressional district, has been more defiant pretty much than all the other Republicans put together. Repeatedly, Massie has defied Trump's wishes and has seemed cheerfully uncaring about what Trump wants him to do.
7: Right. There's nothing nuanced or hedging about his brand of, I'm doing my own thing here.
13: Not in the least, no. And as a result of this, Trump has endorsed an opponent against him and is encouraging big Republican donors to back that opponent.
7: And tell us more about that opponent.
13: Sure. The man that Trump has handpicked to oppose Thomas Massie is Ed Gallrein, a dairy farmer, Navy SEAL, and Trump stalwart who has pledged to stand alongside Trump and help get his agenda passed. This is a familiar landscape for Massie.
7: Right.
13: He's been through this before. In 2018, Trump wanted Massie taken down, and it didn't bear any fruit. But this time, things are a great deal closer, where Massie has comfortably won his primaries, sometimes with 81% of the vote. This time around, the polls suggest that the two candidates are dead even.
7: And what's so interesting to me about this primary is that if ever there was a moment for someone to stand up to Trump and actually survive the repercussions, it might be this moment.
13: If, in fact, Gallrein does win, then this will suggest, among other things, that Trump's stranglehold over the Republican Party remains pretty much absolute. If, on the other hand, Massie prevails, lives to fight another day, then it may well suggest that at a time when Trump has exerted so much in an effort to take down a candidate but has failed to do so, that perhaps Trump's grip is not what it once was and may in turn embolden not just Massie, but others like him to challenge a president whose unfavorables are on the rise.
7: Well, Robert, remind us how Representative Massie came to be so defiant when it comes to Trump and why the president finds him to be so intolerable.
13: I think that it's in keeping with the brand that Massie has held up from the outset of his political career as this individualist, a confirmed eccentric, a kind of fiscal absolutist, a person who is for individual rights, that he would hold the line on things like no foreign aid, and that includes no carve-out exemption for Israel. He's opposed Trump's intervention in both Venezuela and Iran, saying they betray the idea of America first.
7: So you go to Kentucky to try to figure out what that version of being a maverick within Donald Trump's Republican Party looks like to Republican primary voters who are being told by the president to turn out Congressman Massie.
13: That's right. And it's the voters who now are faced with a choice.
7: Right.
13: Their party leader has said, I want you to vote against Massie, I want you to vote for Ed Gallrein. And now the question is, how important is that dictate from a president they so admire? So about a week before the primary, Caitlin O'Keefe and I went to a Massie event in Boone County in the town of Burlington. This is the northern part of the district.
14: We welcome Mr. Massie. We're thrilled to have him.
13: It was an extremely well-attended event in the courthouse, standing room only, at least 150 or so folks there.
14: I want to start out by saying, telling you what I have got done in the last 6 months alone.
13: Okay. And Massie began it with a presentation of sort of his affirmative version of why a person should vote for him.
14: First of all, I got a bill passed that has caused Prince Andrew to no longer be a prince. The British ambassador is no longer the ambassador to the United States. And the CEO of the World Economic Forum, that guy had to resign because of the Epstein Files Transparency Act.
13: He very quickly moved into his advocacy of the release of the Epstein files. And he emphasized that while he is a tried and true Republican who has voted with the Republicans 91% of the time, that those areas in which he has distanced himself or opposed Republican legislative matters, he makes no apologies for.
14: If you're covering up for pedophiles, if you're trying to spy on Americans without a warrant, if you are bankrupting this country, then I am not voting for that. And so there are a few times I've had to stand up, and that's why I'm in a race here where it's the most expensive race in the Republican primary in the country. It's the most expensive race in history in Kentucky for a congressional race.
13: Massie made a point also of talking about his opponent, Ed Gowrine.
14: I respect that my opponent has military service, but I've seen some congressmen get this wrong when they get elected. They get to Washington, D.C., and they ask, who do I report to? Do I report to the Speaker? Do I report to the President now?
13: He said that Gowrine is essentially a rubber stamp for President Trump.
14: Well, when you're in the legislative branch, you don't report to the executive branch. I report to 750,000 of you. I'm a direct report to you here in Kentucky. You are my bosses.
13: And he spoke probably for about 15 minutes or so.
14: I'll take questions from anybody that wants to ask one.
13: And then he immediately opened it up to the audience. Many of the comments and questions came from people who are really adoring of Massie.
15: But people complain that we send politicians to Washington and they're not principled. You stand for your principles, and that's gold to me.
13: Then came a few audience members who were a little more skeptical.
16: Hi, Congressman Massie. Elizabeth Smith, Union Kentucky. We've met.
13: One of them was a woman named Elizabeth Smith.
16: I've got to say, for the first time in this election season, I have been on the fence.
13: Who said quite plainly, I'm not sure who to vote for.
16: I support the president more than any other time ever in my life. Give me a reason to vote for you this time.
17: Okay.
7: She's basically saying, help me reconcile a dynamic of me liking you and me liking Trump.
13: That's right.
14: First of all, I'm not running against Donald Trump.
13: Massie began his reply by reminding Ms. Smith that President Trump is not on the ballot. And when he defies the president, it isn't for defiance's sake, but instead to uphold the kind of America first principles that Trump himself ran on. But towards the very end of the Q&A session, another gentleman stood up.
18: My name's Mark Brackney.
13: Who represented an altogether different point of view from the ones we'd been hearing.
18: As I see it, the big picture is that of all things going on in the nation, Iran, the economy, politics, DEI, wokeness, everything, the one person in the whole United States, maybe the world, that understands everything, has input to everything, is Donald Trump.
13: The man's basic point was, the president knows more than you do, so why aren't you deferring to this man's obvious superiority in the knowledge and intelligence that he has? He said that, look, you turned on Trump. Trump is my guy.
18: This time you got somebody running against you. Trump has endorsed you, and that means to me that he will help Trump pass the things that I want done. Okay, that you aren't doing.
13: And some of these this exchange lasted for a full 14 minutes. And by the end of it,
14: I enjoyed this one with you.
18: Thank you.
14: Thank you.
13: Massie shook the guy's hand and said that he enjoyed it. And what became clear to me is that for as popular as Thomas Massie has been here in the past and really still is with many people, the split with the president is clearly registering with voters. Now, whether that's forcing them to reconsider their feelings about President Trump or deciding they aren't going to vote for Massie, they do understand the stakes of this race, which is you are either with Trump or you are against him, and there is no room for independence. What I later learned was that the guy running against Massie, the one who's got Trump's support, he understands that. And in fact, he's bet his entire campaign on it.
7: We'll be right back.
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7: This is The Daily. I'm Michael Barbaro. Back to my conversation with Robert Draper about a Republican primary in Kentucky that will tell us whether a popular congressman can still dissent from an increasingly unpopular president. So, Robert, you end up spending time with Massie's rival in this race, Ed Gowron. Tell us about that time.
13: Yes. Caitlin and I, a couple of days after the Massie event, attended a Gowron event, and it was kind of an odd event. I have to say it wasn't attended by voters, but instead took place in a manufacturing plant. Its stated purpose was to have the U.S. Chamber of Commerce announce its official endorsement of Gowron in the presence of a handful of members of the press. Gowron then gave his own 10 or 15 minute talk.
21: I was 26 years old before I left Kentucky to go off to the Navy SEALs as an officer. I want you to hold that thought.
13: The first thing that Gowron did was introduce himself by saying that he's not a politician, that he is from a multi-generational farming family, that he won a multitude of Bronze Stars serving his country as a Navy SEAL, and then finally, more recently, was pressed into service again by President Trump.
21: I'm proud to stand with President Trump, the Republican Party, his American First and Kentucky Always agenda.
13: And right away, it became clear that his support for Trump, and for that matter, Trump's support for him, is really the message that he's running on. I mean, he didn't talk about what committee assignments he would like to have. He didn't talk about America's place in the world. He didn't talk about specific spending bills or really any legislation at all.
21: President Trump needed conservatives in Congress to deliver for the American people and what they voted for. What?
13: What he talked about with Trump.
21: If I remember, nearly 78 million Americans voted for President Trump. Won 31 states, is that right, including the swing states, and 312 electoral votes? That is significant. That's a message.
13: And then after that.
21: But Thomas Massie stood in the way, not just against President Trump, but against the party and America. Kentucky deserves in America a congressman who will stand with President Trump, the Republican Party, and conservatives, not against him.
13: And that the 4th District deserved someone who was more in keeping with the man that they had voted for, Donald Trump, and that he would be that man.
21: So thank you all for coming here. God bless President Trump, the Republican Party. God bless Kentucky. God bless the United States of America. And I'll take a few questions. Thank y'all for coming. Thank y'all for coming today.
13: And after that, he took about 4 questions from members of the press. And, you know, I asked him,
1: you did say a couple of minutes ago that you stand with President Trump, and Thomas Massie has said that that's tantamount to you being a yes man, a rubber stamp.
13: Are you going to be Trump's rubber stamp?
1: And I wonder if you could comment on that. If you see yourself as someone who would be unswervingly with the president or someone who would be independent.
3: And what does he say?
21: The president knows who I am. He knows what I stand for. He knows exactly who he was talking to. I am no rubber stamp. Will never have.
13: And said that being a rubber stamp was never who he was nor who he would ever be.
21: No, siree, Bob. I'll put a bow on it with this. I represent these folks here. I'm their servant leader, and the president knows that. You can count on it.
13: But I wanted to push on that idea, so I paid him a call. And I started in our brief phone interview by asking him the most basic of questions.
1: I'm just curious to know what House committees you'd like to serve on. You're a man of varied interests, and you could go in a bunch of different directions. So what do you have in mind? What's on your wish list?
13: What House committees would he like to serve on?
3: Right.
22: I'm going to go to Speaker Johnson and the president and J.D. I'm going to say, where you need me, coach.
13: And the answer that he gave me was whatever the coach says. Speaker Johnson and President Trump would be the ones to make that decision for him and that he would happily abide by it. And I pressed him later on whether he would have done as Massie did on the release of the Epstein files. And he basically said, well, I'm for transparency, but I'm for transparency in a way that doesn't cause any conflict with the president. And, you know, I asked him, would you be in favor of the overthrowing the Cuban regime, for example? And he said, I'm in favor of liberating the Cubans, but in whatever way the president wants to achieve that, I'm fine. So in our brief conversation, at no point was there any suggestion that he would assert himself as an individual. Instead, he would be an enabler of whatever the Trump administration had in mind. And look, to be fair, this is the calculation he's making, that if he's going to have a shot in this race, he's got to present himself as an alternative to Massie. And Gowryn has an incredible financial war chest supporting him. And by supporting him, what I really mean is attacking Massie.
3: Mm-hmm. You had said earlier that this race remains quite close. If Massie loses, Trump will have clearly shown that there's no tolerance for opposing him. But even if Massie wins, the message to everyone else in the Republican Party is, do you really want to go through what I just went through in the name of independence from Trump? And the answer is probably no. So either way, I might argue, Trump achieves his goal of imposing a very high degree of ideological conformity, right?
13: That's right. It's definitely the case. But it also comes with a certain risk, right? I mean, because we've just come out with this poll the New York Times has showing how on the generic ballot, Democrats are up by 10 or something. So to basically, you know, wed yourself to Trump is really to be rolling the dice that this fidelity to the president is not going to prove damaging to the entire party.
3: Right. I mean, if the midterms were held today, it's very clear that Republicans would almost certainly lose the House based on all the factors you just described. And what Trump is saying to every Republican in this very expensive Massie race is, do not dare trying to break with me, even if I am steering this car off the midterm cliff.
13: Well, if Trump understands nothing else, he understands leverage. And he has always shown a willingness to use that leverage. And that leverage includes no small element of fear. It does send a formidable message. And we have not seen any president, I think, in modern history, perhaps in the history of American politics, who has had such command over his party, even in defiance of public opinion polls that would suggest that people be a little bit wary of that fidelity to Trump.
3: Well, Robert, thank you very much.
13: My pleasure, Michael.
3: Robert Draper is a political correspondent for the New York Times.
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0: This is KSFR News. I'm Patrick Davis. Representative Teresa Ledger Fernandez, a Democrat from New Mexico, and Representative Kat Kamick, a Republican from Florida, appeared together Tuesday morning for a joint interview on MS Now's Morning Joe. It's their first joint interview since announcing their bipartisan partnership between the Democratic Women's Caucus and Republican Women's Caucus to combat sexual misconduct in Congress. Ledger Fernandez used strong language when she described the effort.
4: We represent over 140 women in Congress. And when you start getting to a critical mass, women will make things happen. We just are good at getting shit done.
0: Ledger Fernandez was one of the loudest voices on Capitol Hill, calling for the resignations of Representatives Tony Gonzalez of Texas and Eric Swalwell of California after reported sexual misconduct by those two earlier this year. She hopes the partnership will send a message to other would-be abusers in Congress.
4: And we need to make sure that accountability means something, that if you engage in sexual assault of the employees on Capitol Hill, you're going to pay a price. And that price we saw both Gonzalez and Swalwell pay.
0: Next steps in any proposed reforms will be done in coordination with House Administration Committee Chairman Brian Stell of Wisconsin and Ranking Member Joe Morrell of New York. The newly formed Forward New Mexico Party has achieved minor party status, and its candidates can appear on the November 3rd general election ballot, party officials announced Monday. Source New Mexico reports that the party is already fielding candidates in several state races. In a Monday announcement, party officials said several contenders have declared their intentions to run with the Forward Party. Those include New Mexico Forward Party Chair Bob Pearls for the U.S. Senate seat held by Senator Ben Ray Lujan and Karen Hendrickson for the State House District 43 seat held by State Representative Christine Chandler. Forward Party co-founder and former presidential candidate Andrew Yang co-founded the party in 2022 with former Republican New Jersey Governor Christine Todd Whitman. Tonight will be partly cloudy with an overnight low of 48. Tomorrow will be 73 with a 30% chance of showers in the afternoon. For KSFR News, I'm Patrick Davis.
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25: Bienvenidos a Nuestra América. Thanks for tuning in. It's Marcela Diaz with your statewide immigrant-based racial and economic justice organization, Somos Super Unidos. Thanks everyone for tuning in. Today we're very excited to have with us a good friend, not just of Somos Un Pueblo Unido and Somos Acción, which is our 501c4, but also of our social justice movement and our ecosystem of organizations like Somos that are really working to make sure that we have good democracy initiatives, that people can get out to vote, that we know what people are thinking about. That's Alyssa Barnes. She is the executive director of Progress Now, New Mexico. She's going to tell us all about the work that they do.
26: Thank you so much for having me today, Marcela. I'm excited to be here with you.
25: Tell us about Progress Now. It is a national organization. How long has Progress Now been really working in this realm here?
26: Sure. Yeah. Thank you. Our national and affiliate structure, we call them affiliate. We do have a national organization, Progress Now. If you Google Progress Now without a state at the end of it, that's whose website is going to pop up. And we have very close relationships with Progress Now National as affiliates. So Progress Now National, their role in the national ecosphere is really to be uplifting the work of state affiliates. And we have about 28 state affiliates now. When I started with Progress Now New Mexico, even 6 years ago, we had maybe half that. So we've added a lot of different states. The affiliates, we all operate a little bit differently. We don't have a super tight, we don't have like an MOU or an agreement with National that says we have to do this, this, this, and this, or we have to provide this type of programming. Really, it's up to each affiliate and what works best for their state. The one thing we all have in common across affiliates and across our national partner is that we are all communication hubs for our state, and we act as communication experts and infrastructure for the states that we're in. Now, that was a lot. What does infrastructure mean?
6: What is communications infrastructure?
26: Right.
6: Oh, now I start to think about broadband and what are you talking about?
26: Yeah, let me clarify what communications infrastructure means. What it means when I say that is, I mean, we'd love it to be broadband. We'd love to have, you know, the whole Fox network on our side of the aisle and for issues that matter to our communities. But what I mean when I say communications infrastructure is how we're providing narrative set for our communities and our partners in our state on things that matter to us as New Mexicans or whatever state the affiliate is in. And how are we providing communications expertise and supports for our partners across the state? How to, you know, writing press releases and putting together press conferences, whether it's innovative digital communications campaigns, whether it is supporting with communications plans, whether it's helping write door knocking scripts or mail pieces, whether it's educational information on issues that matter to our communities. If you think anything that you think of under communications is something that Progress Now does.
6: That's great. So do you do this for not just like 501c4 organizations or PACs that are trying to promote and support progressive candidates from our communities? You also do it on issues that are important to New Mexicans and that are important to the organizations that are a part of that social justice ecosystem. We really are trying to change and need to change hearts and minds and votes as a part of our power building structure, right? And we can't always do it. It doesn't mean that, you know, we don't expect and want legislators and politicians to do the right thing because it's the right thing and logical and common sense, but they have elections. And so really getting the messaging and the narrative right is so important. How do you actually do it? How do you help our organizations? Give us some examples of some of the work that you do with us and some of the survey work and polling that you guys do.
26: Yeah, that's a great question. And to your point, Marcella, most of what we do is actually issue-based work. Mm-hmm. As you said, we do work with 501c4s, and we have a 501c4, and we work to get candidates from our communities, representative of our communities elected. But that's a small amount of the work that we do, because the majority of the work that we need to do is really figuring out how to talk to our community members regularly with messaging that makes sense, right? So I'll give an example, and then I'll tell you about some of the work we've done. So we know that everyone is feeling the pain of the economy right now. We know that. We feel it ourselves. What isn't clear, even for those of us in politics half the time, is what are the policies that will actually help alleviate that pain that we're all feeling? Then once we figure out the good, sound, researched, tested policies, how do we then communicate that? I mean, you work in policy much more than I do, and I will tell you, every legislative session, every municipal county meeting, anytime I'm reading through a policy, it is complicated and nuanced and detailed and factual, and it takes me a while to figure out what it means. So how are we really talking to ourselves and the people that live next door to us about policy why will make a difference in what we're feeling in the economy? And so that's really the issue-based work and the, like, as you said, changing hearts and minds. How are we being really clear and concise about what it is that we're trying to do, that our communities are trying to do, that our communities are asking for? And so some examples of how Progress Now has supported partners both on issue-based educational communication campaigns as well as electoral campaigns. You remember the Voting Rights Act from 2023, mm-hmm. which we are also very excited about, especially what is going on a national level. It was a huge win for voting access and protecting democracy. And Progress Now supported our issue-based organizations and our advocacy organizations by developing the communications plan for that mm-hmm. project. Right. So from beginning to end, we wrote out a plan that said we need this many LTEs and op-eds. And here are the different community voices we want to hear from. Here are the different social media posts that we need to be putting up. Oh, and by the way, here's the creatives and the copy to do that, too, so that we're saying the same thing over and over. And to your earlier point, we want elected officials. We wanted the legislature to do the right thing because it was the right thing. But what really makes the difference is our community calling and saying, hey, I need you to do this because it's the right thing. And so we put together that communications plan. So that's one good example of how we've supported the issue-based organizations in a big campaign.
9: But a lot of our small and medium-sized organizations, one, don't have the funds to have communications persons, or we're all just learning. It's not like all of a sudden there are 25 communications directors that landed in New Mexico and said, we know how to do everything. Like, it is a work in progress, and the field keeps changing, right? I mean, polling looks different than it was before, different in different communities. I know that come election time, or when there are issues like immigration or workers' rights or jobs or workforce, whatever those issues are, we often will go to things, really important things like national communications firms or foundations or other organizations that say, oh, look, we are going to give you a webinar on all this incredible polling that we've done, right, at the national level. And then we sit through it and we're like, well, but that doesn't sound right for immigrant, Mexican, male, oil and gas workers in southeastern New Mexico, right? And so there's sometimes a disconnect. You really help, I imagine, help tease that out for us and help us figure out how to get that information from a very New Mexico perspective. How do you do that?
26: Yeah, that's right. And Marcella, to your point, is, you know, even in our organizations that have their own communications staff, your comms staff have full-time jobs working for your organization. So when we're talking about big projects that our whole sector needs to be aligned on, or like what you're talking about, taking national information, distilling it down, how do we talk to New Mexicans? Like, we take that on because we know that the one comms person in many of our organizations across the state doesn't have time to do that. They're doing the 20,000 other things that your organization needs. So messaging and polling is really interesting. There are national organizations that do message testing and polling that is helpful and can act as a really good base for things. And to your point, they don't always land with New Mexico, right? Mm-hmm. What our communities, and I'm sure every state says this, and they might be right, but we're very unique here in New Mexico. We just did a message test on a message for trans rights to healthcare. And one of the questions that we asked before we even showed anyone the message was, how important is being New Mexican to you? Mm-hmm. And almost everyone said it is extremely important. Like we identify as New Mexican here.
10: That's so interesting. And is that, do you think that's in contrast to other places? Like, I feel so Californian. California's a thing. It's its own thing. I mean, my family immigrated to California, but I cannot imagine anyone in my family saying, oh my God, I feel so Californian. I'm from California. I can't say that, you know?
26: Oh, Marcella, same. I come from Southern California. We moved here when I was 10. And most of the time, I don't even tell people I spent the first 10 years of my life in California. Because what does that mean? I'm New Mexican.
10: Right.
26: Like this is, and I do think it is in contrast. I think that it is not probably 100%. I think there are some other states where you
10: might be a New Yorker. I identify as a New Yorker. Usually that's, you know, New York City. Right. And that's a thing. But it comes with a sort of set of, I mean, values can be very universal. So I don't like to use that word lightly, but it could also just a set of like, it's geography, it's history, it's culture. It's a way of thinking, you know, we're still sort of, we're not the Mountain West, but we are the West, we're the Southwest. It's an interesting way to think about identity as states.
26: That is absolutely right. And I do think that our connection to being New Mexican is a mix of all of the things you just said. It is, our culture is so diverse, right? And it is so inclusive and it matters. Our traditions matter. Our community matters. You know, I go to other states and I will be walking down the street and I smile at people and they don't smile at me. And I have to remind myself that like, that there's a level of inclusivity in New Mexico that you probably find in other areas, maybe on a smaller scale, but like we don't identify as necessarily Burkeno or, you know, Las Cruces. We identify as New Mexican.
10: Yeah.
26: And so what Progress Now does is we look at national polling, national messages, and because of our deep connection with all of our community partners across the state and our communities across the state, we do this initial gut check of like, what resonates here? What are New Mexicans worried about? What do New Mexicans say? And oftentimes what we do is take that information and say, okay, a great example, national polling, in-state polling, local level polling, doesn't matter where you go right now, everyone's biggest concern is the economy. Food is so expensive. Gas is so expensive. Childcare, luckily not for New Mexico, is so expensive, right? Economy is number one.
10: Yeah. And the lack of economic development and the lack of, I mean, you know, this just, we have obviously high rates of poverty, but I was talking to a legislator recently and she says, you know, we can talk about these issues in a certain way, the way that a lot of the advocacy organizations talk about it. She says, but at the end of the day, when I knock on doors, what people are saying is, I want my kids to be able to stay here and get a job. And I want the job to be a good job or a decent job. Like, we don't have to be rich, but we just need to be able to eke out a living, have some vacation time, have some benefits. Anyway, I was having this conversation with her in the context of all the ways that we say no to economic development. It's just a fundamental thing that people want. And so we have to really think about, even in our advocacy, like if we're advocating against a data AI center, does that mean we're advocating against any industries coming into our communities? What does that look like? Or do we want to remain jobless? And so it's an interesting way to think about how to talk to everyday New Mexicans. I know everyday New Mexicans. I don't know what that means, but you know what I mean.
26: I know what you mean. I know exactly what you mean with all of this because it's what we hear too. And it's what I want too, right? For my kids and my family. you know, I love that you brought up the AI data centers, and I love that you brought up economic development as it relates to the fact that we are all feeling the pain points of where we are at in our economy right now. And I think you're exactly right that we need to start having intentional conversations. And I think that there is a, I think there is a right way. I'm not a policy person. I know for a fact that my way is not always the right way. But I do think if we focus as a sector and as a state on community benefit agreements, where we're able, where those communities who are going to be affected by industry coming in, either because
10: any industry,
26: any industry, doesn't matter, right? Industry needs water. We don't have a lot of it. They need electricity, right? Like, there are all of these different things, and we want those jobs. And let's make sure that we're bringing them in a way that benefits the community, and so that we're not coming up against potentially environmental harms, or maybe the industry coming in and not hiring people from New Mexico, right?
10: There That's should right. be some not providing payments. Workforce development opportunities. Or I mentioned that as an example because there are these layers, and of course we want to advocate for the things that as organizations, especially those organizations that are community-based. And so we want to advocate for things, against things. That was just an example. But if we're sort of crosswise
26: yep.
10: in our messaging, like, we know why we want to do it. You know, we want yep. to do it for good reasons, and because we do know policy, or because our membership knows policy. And but if we are, if the messaging is not working with the fundamental issues and concerns that people have on their and that are thinking about it in those ways, then we're really hurting our own movements and our own advocacy efforts. If we're not really trying to understand where

0: people write in journals. I mean, there's all of these ways to really understand where New Mexicans are, both in rural and urban communities. We know what our membership wants because we're a membership-based organization. And they'll say, well, we want different jobs. We want better jobs. We want to get paid well. This job is killing me. We can't go in and say, oh, we should ban fracking tomorrow, even if, you know, fracking can be really bad for our communities, because then our members are going to be like, what? Like, if you ban fracking tomorrow, I don't have a job and we have no place to go, you know? And so
1: totally.
0: It's like we just meeting people where they're at and then being able to communicate it. So what I love about Progress Now is that it's not just, okay, this is how we can brainwash people. This is how we can trick people. This is what we as advocacy organizations and an ecosystem really have to understand about where people are at. And that's kind of fundamental to communications infrastructure, right?
2: That's exactly right. And we do, so, you know, as you mentioned, we will look at national polling, we'll look at national messaging, and then we'll look at how that relates to us and our communities, right? And so we participate, Progress Now and Center for Civic Policy every few years undertake a very large narrative project. And it ends up being, you know, somewhere between a 60-70 page document that is provided to our...
0: Great. We use it. It's wonderful.
2: That is amazing because it is a very big document. And so one of the things is not all of our partners can sit and read through every little piece. And so that's part of what we do, right? Is when we're looking at national messaging or national polling, we go back and look at this narrative project, which is exactly what you just said, Marcella. It's not how do we brainwash people, because we don't want to brainwash people. People are smart. We don't need to brainwash them. They know what our communities know what we need. We know what we want. But it's where are we? Where are New Mexicans right now? How do we feel about jobs, about economy, about environment, about crime, and so once we know where we are in general and how we're feeling, that's when we get to figure out how do we then, again, back to the beginning, talk about complex policies that in a real way that I would understand as a not policy person and that my neighbors would understand as a not policy person. We also do New Mexico specific in-state message testing. And we've done that for some of our immigrant rights groups. We've done that for Public Safety Coalition. We've done that for our Reproductive Justice Rights Coalition. We've done it for the sector overall on certain issues. And so it's then looking at those things that matter to New Mexicans and figuring out the right way to talk about it in a way that makes sense, especially in our movement. We all can get a little intellectual about our policy or those kinds of things. And so sometimes it's helpful to get out of our own brains and remember how to talk to people before, like,
0: and why did we decide, well, you know, there are policy organizations and then there are policy organizations.
2: Right.
0: Not a surprise to anyone who knows Somos or knows me or has listened to the show. Like, we really do believe that the people that are closest to the problem are the ones that have the most creative and like just sharp solutions. And so I love working with organizations that do grassroots policy advocacy and design, but are community-based and know how to do that. And then we work with partners, but sometimes we know how to do it, and then we have to figure out how do we communicate this to the larger, especially, like, you know, most of us aren't immigrant oil and gas workers. So how do we communicate our message and what we need to a larger audience and to even our own ecosystem? Because, you know, we've sat in rooms where we have very lovely people that we work with on other campaigns say, well, you know, your job is killing the planet, so you shouldn't have that job. And it's, and I'm like, well, yeah, it's kind of easy for you to say. So it's like, how do we talk to each other? Mm-hmm. So Alyssa, thank you for this conversation. And how can people learn more about you and about Progress Now and the incredible work that it does? You're not a very, I think sometimes like outward facing organization.

0: And so hard to be like, oh, Nuestra America listeners, you should go to this website and figure this out. Like, you really are sort of an organization of amongst our ecosystem of organizations.
1: Yeah, so that's a great question, Marcella. And we do have a website, progressnownm.org. And we do have a lot of socials, as y'all know. You can search for us for Progress Now NM on social media. But what you will see there is what we call the Progress Now Voice, which is our very snarky, high accountability, move the needle to the left to make space for our partners to work on real policy. So you're
0: Love it.
1: not going to get to see, that's what you'll get to see. So you'll get to see what we find hilarious, and hopefully you do too. But that is not the bulk of our work. You are right. The bulk of our work is hidden. And it's hidden for a reason, because our goal is to provide that communications capacity and infrastructure to our partners who are grassroots membership across the state, because that's where real movement and real change happens.
0: That's right. Well, we so appreciate you, Alyssa Barnes, Executive Director of Progress Now New Mexico. We have a lot of Facebook fans. I know a lot of people don't use Facebook anymore, but our community certainly does. And I feel like when I see all of the socials, like Progress Now is the only organization in New Mexico that has more fans than we do. And I know that seems antiquated, but we still, a lot of people in our community still use Facebook. But that was true about, 10 years ago when we were all fighting driver's licenses. So go to Progress Now socials, folks, so that you guys can hear directly from the really fun, exciting, creative content and kind of get a sense of where folks are at. Thanks, Alyssa, for joining us on Nuestra America. Always fun to talk to you.
1: Thank you so much, Marcella.
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5: Hi, this is Daniel J. from The Beat Goes On. 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The fun of the weekend always seemed so short. Well, after all these years, I finally found a way to extend the fun. Have a place where I can listen to some great music that extends my weekend just a little bit longer. 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